0: After President Trump signed an executive order ending collective bargaining rights for more than a million federal employees. Lily Simmons heads AFGE Local 3428, which represents EPA employees in New England. She says those workers have lost protections that were in the contract.
1: For example, you go out and you do some water sampling and it's bad. And you need to share that bad news and you need to make sure that people are not using that water as a source of drinking water. But are you going to lose your job for saying so? That is a real concern for people.
0: The executive order cited national security concerns. The EPA has not responded to a request for comment. For NPR News, I'm Craig LaMolt in Boston.
2: Invasive Burmese pythons in the Florida Everglades are adapting to their new environment. They're now climbing trees. The pythons were imported to Florida through the exotic pet trade. Now tens of thousands of the giant constrictors have decimated native wildlife populations. According to the Palm Beach Post, they're now climbing cypresses and live oaks to bask in the sun during colder months. 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
4: From Illinois Public Media, this is The 21st Show. I'm Brian Mackey. This year, Illinois voters are going to have three options when they cast their ballots for governor. Incumbent J.B. Pritzker, the Democrat, Republican challenger Darren Bailey, and a third independent candidate by the name of Colin Corbett. Corbett was, until a few months ago, a Republican. He worked for many years as a political consultant, and he hosted an Illinois politics podcast called Smoke-Filled Room. He left all that behind to mount this campaign for governor. Though it would probably be more accurate to say the Republican Party left Corbett. That's exactly how he put it in the final episode of his podcast. "My beef is with my team," Corbett said. "My team has failed and has failed miserably." Corbett has acknowledged his campaign is a long shot. It nevertheless raises many interesting questions, including what do voters mean when they declare themselves to be independent? Why hasn't an independent majority made itself better known in our political system? And where does real change actually happen in American politics? Here to talk more about all of this and his campaign is Colin Corbett himself. Welcome.
5: Thanks for having me. This is great to be here.
4: So Mr. Corbett is with me live in studio in Urbana. I invite you to also join us live at 800-222-9455. Maybe you are one of those people who are frustrated with both political parties. Maybe you tell pollsters you're an independent. Maybe you do actually think you're aligned with one of the parties, but you don't like what some of the actual elected officials in your party have been saying and doing of late. Wherever you are, we want to hear from you at 800-222-9455. That's 800-222-9455. All right, I'm going to start with channeling my father and the question he always wondered about politicians, which is why on earth would anyone want to run for office?
5: Yeah, it's funny because I said the same thing for years. I trained over 3,500 candidates throughout the country, and I always thought every single one of them was nuts. And here I am doing it myself. But I think you have to reach a certain level of frustration, a certain level of realizing we need to change things. And I can't believe I'm saying this, but I may be the only one who can actually make that change happen. That's the conclusion my wife and I came to when we really felt like something needed to change in our politics. And we went out and we recruited. We tried to find somebody who would run. And we met hundreds of people who said, "I love what you're doing. We'll back what you're doing. But heck no, I'm not going to step out and be the candidate." So it turned out that either I ran or this just didn't happen. So here I am.
4: Only I can fix it. that rings familiar. So tell me where... like, what is the change you're trying to bring, right? You say that you're the only one who can do this. You tried to recruit. What were you recruiting for?
5: Getting people to realize that if we don't start letting these politicians know that our votes are important, that our votes are not something that they can take for granted. Right now, with the two-party system, especially with gerrymandering and everything else, because there's a lack of competition in politics, most of these elected officials on both sides of the aisle really take votes for granted. They take their re-elections for granted. Mostly that is because voters in the middle, the mainstream, the independents, either stay home or are irregular voters. If we're going to get change to happen in Illinois and around the country, it takes bringing people back to the political system, getting people to participate in primaries, to participate in general elections, to participate in the process. And so what I want people to recognize is that there is a different option. It doesn't have to be red or blue. It doesn't have to be Republican or Democrat. And if we can do that, I'm not saying we're going to go elect independents in every seat. Frankly, this has been a two-party country for a very long time, and I respect that fact. But if we can get the two parties to recognize that if they don't stop this destructive path that they're on, chasing the two extremes, and force them to come back to the middle, then maybe independents, maybe a third party could rise and dwarf them in the political process. And so that's the change we can create in our politics.
4: So you've acknowledged your candidacy is a long shot. Sketch out for me, what would be your path to victory here in this two-party system where one of the candidates happens to be, if not the, maybe the second wealthiest politician in America?
5: Yeah. So I owned a polling company for a long time. So as you said, I'm aware of the odds. I'm aware of the likelihood of me winning. But I wouldn't have gotten in this race if the odds are zero. There is a chance that it could happen. The clearest path to that, which this will not happen, but you asked the question. So the clearest path to that is if the Republican candidate were to get out. He's incredibly unpopular, especially throughout the suburbs. And his polling is underwater, again, especially throughout Chicago and the suburbs. We actually have data that shows that while Bailey is polling anywhere from 14 to 20 points down head-to-head with Pritzker, an independent is only down 2. And so if we had the resources to run a race, and if we had a two-person race, we could make Pritzker real scared. He probably would still win, as you said. He's a billionaire. He's the incumbent. He has all the natural advantages. But unlike the Republican candidate in this race, who has struggled to make this any bit of a contest, if we had a two-person race, we could actually make it a contest. That's unlikely to happen. But as an answer to your question, there is a path to victory for us, whereas for the Republican candidate, there is not.
4: What do you mean by independent voters? You talk about an independent majority. That's what you're trying to build here. If not, you know, for your own victory, then perhaps down the line, mm-hmm. somebody else can come in and inherit this seed that you're planting today. How many metaphors can we mix in here? Talk to me about what your theory of the case is, that there is some independent majority out there in America.
5: Yeah. Gallup did a study. They do it every year where they identify how many people are independent versus how many I'd self-identify as Republican or Democrat. And as of the end of last year, it was 45% in America were independent, only 27% Democrat, 27% Republican. CNN did their own study just a few months ago. They found that it was 47% independent. This number has been growing since 2008. It's primarily driven by Gen Z, millennials, and Gen X, especially Gen Z and millennial. I'm a millennial, so I'm sure it's no surprise then that I feel the same pull that many of the people in my generation do, where we're pulling away from the two parties. It doesn't mean we're all in the middle. It simply means that we're frustrated with the two parties. And so I'm not saying that there's a 47% that we can control in the middle as a movement together as a majority. That number, if you're looking more towards like left, center, right, in Illinois, is more like 38%. So the latest poll that we did before I stepped away from my polling company found that 38% of Illinoisans are moderate, 35% conservative, 27% liberal. This is still a working class, center right on fiscal issues, center left on social issues state. And so there is still a plurality in that middle of people who are more mainstream. So no matter which way you slice it, whether you look at independents versus the two parties or moderates versus the two, liberal versus conservative, the middle is still the largest group within our politics. We're just constantly told that if you don't vote for one of the two parties, you're wasting your vote. But actually, the truth is, if we banded together, they'd be wasting their votes voting for the two parties. We've never done that in our politics, but we're seeing this movement around the country where this very well may start to happen, not just in Illinois, but in states throughout the country.
4: You know, when a voter says, I'm independent to a pollster, a lot of times they mean, I don't like labels, right? Like, maybe, maybe I don't think the Democrats are liberal enough, right? Mm-hmm. I wish Bernie would have been in there. Yeah. Or, you know, maybe I think, you know, Illinois went wrong when it didn't elect Alan Keyes 20 years ago or something like that in the on the Republican side. Well,
5: PTSD so, for your listeners.
4: That's a deep cut right there. You know, how do you disentangle this idea that people don't like labels in America? Mm. But maybe that doesn't mean that you're going to get these people to band together in some kind of way, you know, behind, I don't know what the platform would be.
5: Yeah. Well, actually, you hit on it at the very end there, the platform. So my running mate and I are rolling out an actual platform starting this week, because I'm frustrated with this thought process that many people have, that if you're in the mainstream, if you're a moderate or if you're an independent, you're just half a Republican and half a Democrat, that you really are just somebody who, you know, puts your finger up in the air, feels where the wind is blowing, and that's the direction you go. I resent the idea that those of us who are in the mainstream don't have strongly held beliefs just because we aren't on the far end of each of the spectrum.
4: No, Americans are weird. I grant you that. Like, we have, like, compared to, like, most elected politicians, most people have a strange mix of mm-hmm. views, right, that don't fit into what yeah. Gallup would want. So, go ahead.
5: Yeah, and so what we're going to roll out is the things that we've been talking about over the past few months. If you look at my social media, you see very few one or two or three sentence posts that are designed to get maximum engagement. I've run social media for campaigns for decades. I'm aware of the best way to get the algorithm to give you views. But our whole goal here is to bend to provide solutions. It doesn't do us any good if we just go elect another politician, but they have no solutions to the problems we face. And so we're rolling out an actual platform that shows you can stand for something while still being an independent or being a moderate. And as I mentioned, owning a polling company, I've got years and years of polling data on specific issues where I know where the mainstream position is on every single position. And I can tell you that it's typically a 70-80% positive position when you pick that mainstream position. In fact, one of the things we're doing in our campaign that no one else has access to, but we bring 5-6 regular people around the table. We pick a hot button issue, take abortion, guns, immigration, something that, you know, tends to light people on fire a bit. We put them around the table, and every single time, in less than a half hour, everyone arrives at a consensus that they all agree with. The only thing that tends to make us disagree with each other is the injection of partisan politics. Once you remove that, there's a common sense position on every single issue. And frankly, it's not hard to find. And we're going to emulate that with our platform in this campaign.
4: All right. We're going to come to policy in a little bit. Let me remind listeners, this is the 21st show. We're speaking with Colin Corbett, who is an independent candidate for governor of Illinois. We've already spoken with the Democratic incumbent, J.B. Pritzker, and his Republican challenger, Darren Bailey. You can find those interviews at our website, 21stshow.org. If you want to join us today, 800-222-9455. That's 800-222-9455. Before we get into the weeds of policy, tell me a little bit about yourself. What is your sort of Illinois origin story?
5: Yeah, so born in Batavia, then my family moved to the northwest suburbs, and I grew up in Palatine, spent a little time in Lake Zurich and Hawthorne Woods as well, but grew up in Palatine, moved out when I was 18, then found my way back to Palatine, and I've been living there ever since. My wife and I, we raise our little boy there. She's pregnant with our second. He's a boy. We're excited about it. Well, I'm excited about it. My wife's going to feel a little outnumbered, but we'll make it work. And I really had a passion for getting people involved in the political process. That has been what I've worked on for the last two decades. Again, didn't expect to see myself on this side of the curtain, but it really was all about if we could get everyday people, regular people, to get engaged in the process, to run for office, that's how we're going to change things. And so that's been what I've worked on for the last few decades. But I got my first job at age 12, my first full-time job by 15, helping take care of the family. Didn't get a chance to go to college because we just didn't have that opportunity. But I've been growing up, I've been working as long as I can remember. So putting in the effort to build something like this isn't new to me. I'm an entrepreneur. I've started a number of businesses and organizations. And so starting from something from scratch isn't new for me. I know the challenges of that. And so, this is new for many people. I'm only the third independent to make the ballot for governor in 86 years. So this is a new idea for people. But I'm in for building this well beyond November 3rd.
4: What got you interested in politics?
5: It was the ability to, you know, have a career, to make a living, to, you know, have a job, but also help people. Being able to do both things. For many people that I knew, it was either or. It was, you know, do your job, and then if you can find some time on the weekend, go volunteer for something that you care about, or be a do-gooder and then struggle to pay your bills. I really loved the idea that I could get involved in politics. I could, you know, build a business. I could work. I could take care of my family while also all day making an impact and making people's lives better. That's what really drew me to it.
4: I guess, what is your political awakening, right? So I'll give you an example. For me, in high school in the early 90s, Contract with America, Newt Gingrich, the Republican majority. That's kind of where I like first started paying attention to politics. Yeah, how do you enter the scene?
5: My story is so dumb and boring, but I'll share it with you, which is I was doing events. I was traveling throughout the Midwest putting on events, and I was driving a lot. And right around that time was when gas prices skyrocketed. And it was the first time in my life that I realized that
4: this post 9/11 or something?
5: Yeah. So this was 20 years ago, so it would have been a little bit after.
4: Oh, okay. Okay. Yeah. Iraq war surge. Yeah.
5: Yeah. Okay. It was the first time in my life that I realized these things you hear about on TV, these, you know, policies that these politicians put forward. Oh, wait, it actually impacts my life. And so that clicked in my brain, and that was the turnaround for me. So I don't have some big, you know, the skies parted sort of story. And the issue itself of gas prices is obviously, you know, sometimes it's big, like now it is, but other times it's not. But that was the aha moment for me, that public policy actually impacts my life. And once I came to that realization, I couldn't help but get involved.
4: All right. We are talking with Colin Corbett. Again, if you want to join us today, 800-222-9455. That's 800-222-9455. We're going to be talking about policy. I'm going to share a few of the text messages we've gotten, and you can address some of these when we come back. Kevin in Farina, Illinois says, as a former Republican, are you running interference for Mr. Bailey? I mean, I like what you claim to be doing, but I'll not take the risk of that man winning the race. Christopher in Brimfield says, wow, all we need is another podcaster. No, thank you. And Lloyd in Danville says, JB has done the work to improve the state's credit rating, among other notable things. Bailey is not in touch with traditional Republican ideology. Corbett must clearly define how he plans to, against headwinds, bring a global economy to Illinois. So we're going to tackle some of these questions when we come back. Again, my guest today for the hour, Colin Corbett, independent candidate for governor of Illinois. If you want to join us, you can do so at 800-222-9455. That's 800-222-9455. We'll have more here on the 21st show after a short break. I should also mention, coming up later this week, we are going to be taking stock of where America's war in Iran is. If you'd like to participate in that conversation, you can go to our website, join our texting group, or send us an email with your questions. That'll be coming up tomorrow on the program. But more with Colin Corbett after a short break. This is the 21st show. Stay with us.

0: El Niño. It's a normal, if irregular, climate phenomenon marked by periods of above-average surface temperatures in the Pacific Ocean. This year's El Niño could set records.
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3: It's the 21st show. I'm Brian Mackey. We are talking today with Colin Corbett, running as an independent candidate for governor of Illinois. 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All right, let's talk policy. Taxes are something you often hear from people in Illinois when you ask them, what do you think about state government? What do you feel about living here? Where are you? Talk to me about what you might do to change Illinois' high taxes, if you would.
5: Yeah, and I, when we have time, definitely want to make sure I cover some of those text messages that you brought up.
3: Yep.
5: But yeah, I love getting into policy, so let's do it. We are a state where it is too unaffordable to live, and taxes are a part of that equation. The primary tax that's brought up to me is the one that frustrates voters the most is the property taxes. We're the highest or second highest, depending on how you compare, in the country on property taxes. And really what I hear from voters are willing in the state to pay a little more than maybe other states, but we want better services in exchange. And they feel like they're paying a lot more than other states, and they're maybe not getting the value for those taxes. And so we've got to do a better job on both sides of that equation. How do we lower the tax burden on working families, and how do we make sure they're getting more for the taxes that they do spend? My running mate and I we actually talked about it all week last week and rolled out a whole plan on how we lower property taxes. I'm willing to go as into the weeds as you'd like me to on this
3: one. Let's go.
5: All right.
3: Because how do you do it, right? Because this is the problem, is the state is not funding education, so local governments are left to make up the mm-hmm. shortfall, even though the Constitution says the state shall have the primary responsibility for funding the system of education. In Illinois, the Illinois Supreme Court has said that does not mean what it seems to mean, at least among several generations of advocates. So where do you get the money? The money has to come from somewhere.
5: Yeah, exactly. Well, you mentioned the problem. Illinois provides 24.5% of the funding for local school districts. It's down from 27% when J.B. Pritzker took over. The national average is 45%.
3: So, and that's despite them putting in $350 million more pretty much every year mm-hmm. through this bipartisan plan. Yeah, go ahead.
5: Which,
3: yeah,
5: by the way, has not kept up with inflation.
3: Right.
5: So they've, under Pritzker, they've done the bare minimum of the EBF increases, but because of the
3: evidence-based funding.
5: Thank you very much. I can get into the jargon too much. But because of inflation, which is driven nationally, that is a D.C. problem, and that's Republicans. I blame them a lot for that. So this is both parties here, but in this state under Democrats, the funding increases for education is not kept up with inflation. And on top of that, for school construction, it's even worse. Over the last 30 years, Illinois has provided only about $3 billion in school construction funds. As a result, this state over $14 billion behind, which is why so many districts have to go to referendum, because they can't afford to keep up their buildings because the state isn't helping even on infrastructure. And so this is a state-driven problem, and that fully falls at the feet of the governor and the legislature. We spend the seventh highest on education overall per student in this state. That's about where we we should be. In a state with a high GDP like Illinois has, high wealth that we have, we should be about seventh in the country. So our overall spend on education's where it should be. So it's not like these school districts are burning through your money and overspending. It's the fact that they're not getting the funds from the state that other states are, and they have to make up that difference. And the only place they have to go is your property taxes. Same with municipalities. You know, the state keeps cutting LGDF, and so where can these municipalities go? Well, property taxes. This is the problem, is that the state isn't fulfilling its obligations, and then so local governments, who don't have the ability to balance their budgets through borrowing and fund sweeps and other things, they actually have to balance their budgets. They have no choice but to go to taxes. And so if we're going to resolve this problem, the first step is we've got to get Springfield more fiscally responsible and get our budget under control. And then as those funds are available, we then need to invest not in new shiny projects and exciting things that you can put on a TV ad. There's three places that money needs to go. We've got to fully fund education. We've got to get LGDF back where it's supposed to be. And we've got to pay down our pension debt. None of that is going to be some, you know, sexy ribbon cutting for some politician. But that's how we actually get the state more responsible. And then ultimately, that's how we lower property taxes. We're going to put in place an accountability system for your tax dollars that makes sure we know exactly where our tax dollars are going, where they're being spent wisely. Great, let's keep going. Where they're not maybe meeting their desired goals, let's either reform those programs or reduce, especially COVID programs that were supposed to end anyways post-pandemic. When we do that, we're going to freeze discretionary spending. We've got bonds rolling off in 2030 and 2033. There are opportunities here as we grow as a state where all of that realized additional revenue goes in those three places. And then we tie it to a program that rewards local governments for lowering property taxes when they get more of our state tax dollars. This is how you do it. It's going to take a decade. It's not, I mean, it's in the weeds as we're talking here, but this is the only way you can lower property taxes. This idea, I mean, Darren Bailey says, I'll snap my fingers and with his magic pixie dust, I will institute a 1% property tax cap. Well, legally, he can't. And even if he did, that would slap hash half your teachers and fire

0: of dollars here.
1: Yeah. Well, and first of all, I want to make clear, I didn't talk about, you know, like people on the Republican side, we're going to eliminate waste and it's going to free up billions. I'm coming at this clear-headed knowing that this is going to be incremental and take time. But that additional revenue is going to come from modernizing the sales tax. Our sales tax system is regressive in this state. We tax the basic necessities that people rely on, while higher-end services have no tax whatsoever. And that's highly regressive, even more regressive than our flat income taxes. And so if we're going to do something to not only bring more revenue to try to solve this problem and lower property taxes, this will also help resolve the regressivity of our tax system in this state, where we can extend the sales tax to higher end services and then reduce or eliminate it on those basic necessities like diapers and formula and school supplies and groceries and all the things that, are basic human necessities. That's our plan on the regressive tax system, plus also generating that additional revenue that you're going to need if you're going to make our property tax plan work.
0: So you're talking about a service tax here in Illinois, right? Yeah. So the idea is my kids go to buy Legos. They know that whatever the price they see on the sticker, they got to add 10% to that. But somebody who hires someone to clean their house or mow their lawn or do their taxes or whatever, they are not paying any tax on that. You would change that. Why hasn't that happened before now? How do you get to 60 plus 30 on that in the Illinois General Assembly?
1: Yeah, the reason that hasn't happened is nobody's been willing to take the political hit, because my opponents very easily can say, and by the way, one of them has said a few times, oh, he just wants to raise taxes, because you ignore the fact that the end result of this is lower taxes for working families on their sales tax and lowering property taxes long term. So the goal of this is lower taxes. But what will happen if any politician proposes this, all of their opponents will immediately say he wants to raise taxes on your services and ignore the rest of it. And so that's the political liability. But if you have independent leadership in the government and in the governor's office, you've got people who, frankly, we don't have to answer to party bosses. We don't have to answer to special interests. We can take those politically risky positions where we say, you know what, if I don't get reelected, I don't get reelected. It was a lightning in a bottle sort of thing that even got me elected in the first place. So I'm not going to sit here and just focus on my reelection. I'm going to do the things we need to do, including taking those tough choices. If you have leadership on the top, then that allows your legislators to blame you while they ultimately vote for that thing that they're blaming you for. I mean, that's how politics works. If you had a stronger leader in the governor's mansion, which we don't have right now, J.B. Pritzker, every problem is somebody else's fault. Every problem is you've got to solve this. You hear him on the Bears and on energy and while I'm waiting for the legislature on data centers to do what they need to do. In states where you have strong governors, they step up and say, here is what we need to do. That gives cover to those legislators to say, well, they'll vote for you. And then in their ads or their mailers say, well, it was all the governor's fault. I don't mind if they blame me, as long as we make things better for working families in Illinois.
0: All right, let's go to the phones, 800-222-9455. We have John calling from the Quad Cities. John, thank you for calling in.
2: Hey, thanks for taking my call. We talk a lot about draining the swamp here in America and Republicans' talking points on that, but the big elephant in the room regarding the swamp is special interest and the money that they provide to candidates to run their campaigns, which is tied to Citizens United. Well, I'd like to know your position on Citizens United and what steps you would be willing to push, you know, to get rid of Citizens United and give people the power back over their elected officials versus corporations and special interest money.
1: Yeah.
2: Thank you.
1: Yeah, it's a great question. Thanks for calling in. There's little we can do at the state level. And one of my rules is I always want to tell the truth to voters. I have a lot of opinions on national politics and they slip out a bit. I've shared my frustrations with DC and with the White House and the president. And, you know, I'll keep doing that. But as your governor, I want to always be honest and say what we can influence. And unfortunately, when it comes to Citizens United or some of the national issues with money in our politics, there's nothing that we really can do about that. What I can do something about is the special interest money in politics, where I've seen it firsthand for two decades, where you don't get elected if you don't keep specific, whether it's special interests or party bosses, if you don't keep them happy, you're not going to get reelected because it's insanely expensive to run for office. Again, I've dealt with this. I've run over 850 campaigns in my life, so I know what you're talking about the challenges of money in politics. And in this race, I'm up against a billionaire. I don't have the funds to compete. So money in politics is a significant problem, which is why why under our reform plan, we're talking about reforming the way that we fund our campaigns. We're talking about reforming the disclosure process to make it clearer where

0: money is coming from and where it's being spent in our politics. We're talking about reforming the system that allows, here in Illinois, we allow party bosses, party leaders to spend unlimited amounts on campaigns while everybody else is capped. This was an old Madigan-era rule that was put in place so that Madigan can control the process, and we've never done anything about it, even post-Madigan. And so there are things at the state level we can do that make our elections more competitive and that make money less of a deciding factor in any election. But this is a problem on both sides of the aisle. Obviously, my frustration is going up against the billionaire who's left of center. Money is a problem. He can buy his victories and buy support, which I cannot do and other campaigns cannot do. So I'm living the problem you're talking about. And, you know, there's a lot of work we have ahead of us to change it.
1: While we're on the subject of sort of small D democracy reforms, Karen in Champaign texts, what does Corbett think about instant runoff voting, ranked choice voting? Basically, would he be willing to change the two-party system to allow for a more than two-party system? There are laws in Illinois and local government that prevent other parties from being on the ballot. Libertarian, Tea Party, Green Party, or Independent have all tried.
0: Yep. Yeah, I lived it. I mean, I had to get five times as many signatures just to get on the ballot. Then I was challenged by one of the two parties, and I had to spend an enormous amount of time and money defending my petitions to stay on the ballot. There's a reason why I'm only the third independent for governor in 86 years because of that problem that was just mentioned. So, yes, you are right. I believe we need to pair a open primary system with instant runoffs. One or the other doesn't solve the problem. You've got to have both. So the idea would be that you open up the primary process, so we don't have a situation like this last March where fewer than 23% of voters participated because the rest either didn't see a candidate they liked or didn't want to have to declare a party. You should have an open primary system where the top four or five make it to the general election, and then you do instant runoff or ranked choice in the general election. That's how we could have a truly open process. And while we're trying to fix gerrymandering, this is how we could actually bring competitive elections back, because over 80% of our elections, of our districts in this state on the November ballot, will not be competitive because the district is either deep red or deep blue. And so the nominee from the primary has already won. The race is already over before we started. If we're going to change things in politics, we've got to bring back competition to our election process.
1: Oh, so many thoughts of things, directions we could go right now. So
0: Can I ask some of the texts that you teased?
1: Well, yeah.
0: I
1: want to stay on this vein of the two-party system, right, and how you try and break that. I think of that great Simpsons episode, The Treehouse of Horror, where the two candidates are revealed to be Kang and Kodos, the aliens, and says you have to vote
0: always
1: for one of us.
0: Towards freedom. American flags for everyone.
1: It's a two-party system. You have to vote for one of us. And someone says, I could choose a third-party candidate. And go ahead, throw your vote away. We are in a moment that is so hyper-polarized, and the rhetoric people hear, and I think the true belief people have, I will go further than that and say the true belief people have is that we're at an existential moment, and every election is existential. And if you elect, you know, if we elected Kamala Harris, we would become a communist, you know, socialist country, you know, people would lose property rights and their bank accounts. I do believe some number of people think that. You have Democrats who see what's happening now and see, you know, masked federal agents on the streets and, you know, government programs being cut, not the least of which is, or maybe the least of which is public funding for public media, for example. But, you know, the Department of Education, civil rights enforcement, things like that. How do you overcome the idea that if people don't wear the blue jersey or the red jersey, this, you know, America is over?
0: Yeah, they're overcoming it for us. If you look at the data since 2008, the trend line for the number of people becoming independent, it was tied between independents, Republicans, and Democrats in the 2000s. And then towards the end, about 2008, they started going on very opposite directions. And so time and even just their own rhetoric and actions are doing that already for us. This, when people say this has been tried before, you know, you're wasting your vote on a third party, that was true previously. When you had more Republicans and Democrats Democrats than independents. But now independents are almost double each of those two political parties, and that trend continues to grow. Do you really believe in the 2008 presidential election that Republicans and Democrats are going to nominate reasonable candidates for president? It's highly unlikely that's going to happen. And so in the coming years, this is only going to exacerbate, where more and more people feel left behind by the two parties and look for an alternative. I believe that time and as we continue through this political process, that's going to solve that exact problem for us. And if we can provide that home, provide that opportunity for something different, over these coming years, people are going to be looking for that alternative.
1: I think I can hear Democrats whispering in my ear right now, not literally, but saying like, well, in 2020, the Democrats did choose the moderate candidate, right? Mm. They came together to reject the Bernie Sanders and Elizabeth Warren and went with boring Joe Biden.
0: And he won.
1: Whereas the Republicans, you know, went far to the right. We can talk more about that after a break. We'll also talk some more policy, and I will let you respond to some of those text messages. If you want to join us, 800-222-9455. We're going to take a short break. We'll have another 15 minutes with Colin Corbett, independent candidate for governor of Illinois. This is The 21st Show. Stay with us.

0: This is Vic DiGeronimo. 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

0: It's the 21st show. I'm Brian Mackey. We're talking today with Colin Corbett, independent candidate for governor of Illinois. You can hear our interviews with the incumbent Democrat, J.B. Pritzker, and his Republican challenger, Darren Bailey, at our website, 21stshow.org. We are live. Only 15 minutes left in the show. So if you want to join us, 800-222-9455. All right, Mr. Corbett, I promised you would get to respond to one of the or several of the texts. I think the one that piqued your interest was Kevin in Farina, who's, I'll read that again. As a former Republican, are you running interference for Mr. Bailey? I mean, I like what you claim to be doing, but I'll not take the risk of that man winning the race.
1: Yeah, it's a really good point. And I can tell you that we made a pledge, both publicly and privately, that if Republicans were to nominate somebody reasonable, we would not have done this, which is why we were starting behind the eight ball, because we had to wait until March 18th to see who the voters nominated. They ultimately chose Darren Bailey, and all respect to this person putting in this question, that race was over when Republicans nominated Darren Bailey. I have no impact on that result. Darren is polling anywhere from 14 to 20 points down. He's already lost the race. The race will be called at 7:01 or 7:05. Whether I'm in this race or not, I do have a better chance of winning should he get out, but he's not gonna, let's be real. So it's not my fault that Darren Bailey is likely to lose that race. What we have to start to do, though, is start to create some balance in this state. And that's what I'm trying to do. This is step one of a long-term plan to actually create some balance in Illinois. It's why when I go to Democrat events and talk to Democratic voters and even leaders, they have told me they hope I succeed. Not against Pritzker. They're with Pritzker in this race, and I respect that. But post-November, they hope I succeed because even they recognize that we need some balance in our politics. And in Illinois, there is no balance. The Republican Party has failed to provide that. And so an effort like what we're bringing forward, which is, you know, center right on fiscal issues, center left on social issues, you know, more mainstream, we could succeed at actually providing some balance in our politics in Illinois. And we need that. So it's, yes, 2026. I don't want to see Pritzker win either. But you know what? That's the fault of all y'all who nominated Darren Bailey in the Republican primary. I didn't choose that. Meanwhile, we've got to start to think about not just 2026, but the coming years as well. How do we actually change things in Illinois and make the state more affordable and get it growing again? We're only going to do that if we bring some balance back, and that's what our effort is trying to achieve.
0: Why do you think a Republican has not won statewide since 2014?
1: Yeah, Republicans have failed to put forward a common sense alternative, somebody voters could actually vote for.
0: Bruce Rauner?
1: Bruce obviously won his one race, but he didn't govern like he ran, unfortunately. I was with Dillard in that primary, Kirk Dillard, for a reason. I think if we had nominated and then elected somebody like a Kirk Dillard, he probably would still be governor right now. And the state would be in a whole heck of a lot better position. You know, you see states like Illinois around the country. I've done politics around the country, so I can compare our state to other states. And we've seen tremendous success when one party, in this case, your question was about Republicans, when the party like the Republican Party puts forward governing leaders, reasonable leaders, someone who can work with both sides of the aisle, someone who can actually get things done, but is more reasonable in their approach. Unfortunately, the candidates we see coming out of the Republican primaries, people like Darren Bailey, somebody who just cannot play in the suburbs. You can rebrand him however many times you want. Go up there by me where I live and ask him about Darren Bailey. Every single one of them has an opinion, and it's very rarely a positive one. And they're not happy with the direction Illinois is going. They want to see change, but they can't vote for the personalities that the Republican Party puts forward. They don't like Trump. They didn't like Rauner. They don't like Bailey. They like fiscally responsible policies. It's why at the local level, they're voting for fiscal conservatives in these deep blue areas throughout the suburbs. But when you add party label and when it's a personality like a Bailey or a Trump, they're not interested.
0: Is there a difference between or among being conservative, being Republican, and being Trump right now?
1: Yeah.
0: How do you see that?
1: Yeah, I mean, Trump has created MAGA, right? This sort of, and on the Republican side, you've got your MAGA. On the Democratic side, it's the DSA. You know, you've got these groups that are outside the mainstream. And I think people on the right of center need to recognize that what is left of the Republican Party is the people who didn't leave to create this MAGA organization that's behind Trump. And they are tremendously fractured in those two groups. And you're not going to win an election if you take your entire side of that equation and split it up like that. Just like the left runs into problems during their primaries, where you've got more progressive candidates who maybe are outside the mainstream of their districts. It's a problem on both sides, but Donald Trump is not the head of the Republican Party. He's the head of MAGA, and those are two very different things. And that's going to continue to be a problem for Republicans for the foreseeable future.
0: In Illinois, maybe not nationally, though. Right.
1: I mean, I see that problem in plenty of other states. The only difference is in states that are actually in play, you see MAGA and the Republican Party lock arm in arm and work together to win elections, just like we see in Illinois, where you see progressives and the Democratic Party lock arm in arm. Winning solves a lot of problems. And the only states I see that are like Illinois, where right of center, they're as dysfunctional as Republicans are states where Republicans have been losing for a long time. So you want to win something, fine, I'll turn my guns on my own side and create the circle firing squad, because then it feels good that I can actually win something. You see this in other states like Illinois, where, you know, you still see the split in states like Ohio, Pennsylvania, North Carolina, even Texas have done a lot of work there. You still see that split, but they work together.
0: So let's say you do fall short of a plurality of votes and you're not the next governor. How will you judge whether this was a successful use of your time this year?
1: Yeah, I'm an overachiever, so I'll tell you that my goal is higher than it should be. The rule in politics is you should always set expectations as low as possible to maximize your odds of beating those expectations. Third-party candidates, independent candidates in Illinois, almost never get more than 3 to 5%. Only once did a third-party candidate get over 10%, and that was a protest vote against Blagojevich and Topinka in that race. So it's, you know, if I was to
0: Rich Whitney, the Green Party?
1: So if I were to set reasonable expectations in a goal to try to beat it so I could look good, I'd say upper single digits, but I'd be lying. I'm shooting for more like 15%. I'm unlikely to get there, I'll be honest. I understand I'm setting a high bar, but that's how I've achieved success in the businesses that I've built and the organizations that I've built. I always set a high goal. I would love to see mid-teens, and the reason for that is for what this looks like post-election day. We don't need 50% to succeed and to change our politics. We only need to control the middle, control the margin in our elections. And so if we control that 10 to 15% in your battleground areas of the state, that's the winning margin. So we don't have to go elect an independent in every position to change our politics. All we need to do is provide an anchor at reasonable, an anchor at the mainstream, so that the two parties have to come to us. And that's why we went independent instead of going third party, because we're going to work with reasonable Democrats. We're going to work with reasonable Republicans moving forward, because the goal is to create an incentive for people to be reasonable, to govern instead of playing this two-party game and joining the two-party circus. It's okay if you're an R or a D. As long as you're willing to actually help people, we'll have your backs. And so if we can create that kind of an era in our politics in Illinois, we don't need more than 10 to 15% to change how everything works in Illinois politics.
0: You know, one of the biggest divides in American life right now and politics is not really between left and right or conservative and progressive or Democrat and Republican. It's the very relatively small number of people who actually are engaged with this stuff and pay attention. And God knows, as a former state house reporter, the share of people, you know, who pay attention to politics and pay attention to state politics is like a fraction of a fraction. How do you overcome that, right? Is there any thought of reaching this large disaffected, you know, the nons, right? The people who don't even follow this stuff, the non-likely voters, the people who are disengaged.
1: That's the extent. Every dollar that I'm spending in this campaign and as many minutes as I can are spent on that exact group that you're talking about, disaffected voters, the 77% plus who didn't show up in the primary. That's why these questions about, am I stealing votes from one side or the other, just make me chuckle a little bit, because I'm not focused on that at all. In fact, I have turned down opportunities to speak at Republican events or Democrat events because I have no interest in taking Pritzker's or Bailey's votes. It's the vast majority of Illinoisans who have pulled away from the process. And so we do things like private events where we promise no video, no photos, just come out, let's talk, no pressure. We're taking meetings in the community with community leaders who are nonpartisan and just are focused on leading in their communities. That's the extent of our time. And when we put out, whether it's advertisements or text messages or, you know, social media posts. We are focused on that disaffected voter who tends to be more in the middle and the mainstream. That's where all our efforts are going. And so with my opponents, they might do a bus tour or do some events and have a dinner. Well, the room is full of either Democrats or Republicans, depending on their party. So it looks like they're running. Oh, look how active their campaign is. But they're spending no time and money on those persuadable swing voters or just disaffected voters. I'm spending all of my time and all of my money on those voters. It's not, you know, you're not going to have a big event with hundreds of people in that photo that says, look at all this momentum. But if we're ever actually going to meet those voters, they're not showing up to a town hall. They're not showing up to a political event, but they might come out and have some coffee. They might come out to a bar and watch a ball game and talk politics occasionally while we talk about how great the Bears are. Like, these are the kind of conversations that we can have as an independent that a purely partisan Republican or Democrat just cannot have.
0: We got another text message in. This is another policy question. Much of what the this is Frank in Bloomington says, much of what the candidate is saying is appealing to me. I tend to vote Democrat due to environmental issues. Mm. In Illinois, we have a huge, well-documented problem with agricultural pesticide overspray and encroachment. What would the candidate do to address this?
1: Yeah. So I'm going to be that politician who for once tells you the truth. I don't know enough about ag issues. I've been trying really hard to learn it. I've been super involved with, let's say, manufacturers. I could talk manufacturing all day, but actually I had two meetings yesterday with people who know a lot about that industry. I respect it. I know how important it is, but I am still learning in that space. So I will admit that. I don't know enough about this issue to give you a straight policy answer, but I can give you where my heart is and where my gut is. My wife and I are proud environmentalists. We are proud to protect this planet because we want to pass a better world on, a cleaner world on to our little boys than what we inherited. When I was a Republican, I was a Teddy Roosevelt Republican, and I was proud of it. And so anything I can do to make sure that, yes, protecting our ag industry and taking care of our farmers and making sure they can continue to grow food to feed our state and feed the world, of course I want to do that. But along the way, we've got to protect the environment. And so I will always be open. That's why I've got a plan on energy. That's why I've got a plan on data centers. We've got a lot of plans we've put forward that you wouldn't typically see from somebody who spent, you know, time in the Republican Party. Maybe that was part of why they kicked me out. But, you know, I really do think we need to spend more time and effort actually protecting this planet. My wife and I travel the world for a reason. We love this planet. It's a gift that we've been given, and we've got to protect it more.
0: Last question, big picture. There has been just a decline in trust across American society in recent decades, a decline in trust in major truth-seeking pillars of our civic life, right? The law, the media, mm-hmm. universities, government. What would you do to help rebuild the trust and the trustworthiness?
1: Yeah, I can point to, I've had a lot of discussions on the Iran war, for instance. We're talking about gas prices and the need to lower gas prices, and the Iran war is a big driver of higher gas prices. And I bemoan the fact that I have no idea where we are in Iran. The one side says that they're just a pile of rubble that's smoldering. And the other side says this is, you know, this war has done nothing and it's exactly how it was before. And there are no sources to just get the facts. I want to know what has actually happened over there. Have we reduced their nuclear capacity, their ability to produce a bomb, which all of us want to see? No one wants a nuclear Iran. I don't know. We can't get the facts. And I think so many people are frustrated that, yeah, you can go to your MSNBC or your Fox News and get your spin, but I want the data. I want the facts. And so what we're trying to do is show a better path. And what little one person can actually influence this. My running mate and I, our goal has been to put forward the data and put forward the facts, regardless of whether it's convenient for your argument. And so if you look at our platform, and you look at some of the things we've put out, in many cases, we're complimentary of the governor because in some areas he has done things right. Just last week, I was complimentary of Darren Bailey on something that he put out that he has done right. You know, we want the facts to drive what we're doing. And in a small way, if we can show that with the facts driving our conversation, with the facts driving our politics, how much better things could be, that's exactly why, you know, we're trying to lead by example. I'm not going to pretend like one 40-year-old going to go out and just change that problem and restore trust in all of our institutions in this country. But if I can lead by example, it's the way I can really impact this.
0: Well, I would invite you to listen tomorrow to the 21st show when we will be talking about Iran. It's been 7 months since Iran and America and Israel started fighting. We'll be talking with an Iranian-American scholar about the latest developments and what the war means for the Middle East, America, and the world. But my guest today has been Colin Corbett. He is an independent candidate for governor. You can find this interview as well as our interviews with Governor J.B. Pritzker and his Republican challenger, Darren Bailey, at our website, 21stshow.org. Colin Corbett, thank you for coming in and taking the time to speak with us today on the 21st Show.
1: Thanks to you, Brian, and your team.
0: That is it for us today. The 21st Show is a production of Illinois Public Media. I'm Brian Mackey. Thank you for listening. We will talk with you again tomorrow.

0: Probably the single most influential person in artificial intelligence is Jensen Huang, the CEO of NVIDIA. NVIDIA is now the largest company in the world, $5.4 trillion in market cap. I found this statistic amazing. Since 2023, 15 cents of every single dollar the American Stock Exchange has returned has been from NVIDIA stock. And the reason is that NVIDIA is the material and software substrate on which modern artificial intelligence is built. NVIDIA's chips are not popular because AI is popular. AI in its modern form was made possible because NVIDIA's chips were popular. They were originally made for graphic processing, video games, that kind of thing. But it turned out the kind of parallel computing they were doing and the way they were programmable was exactly what was needed to make deep learning in its modern form work. Huang is not just influential in terms of controlling one of the central resources for training new AI models and using them to answer questions and create intelligence in the world. He's also become very, very influential in the Trump administration. And Huang has a very different perspective than some of the lab leads. He's worried about safety, but sees it as a very solvable engineering problem. He is worried about the direction things are going in, but does not want to see new regulation to change it. And so I wanted to see how Huang perceives AI, what his model is for thinking about it, what he thinks is going wrong, and what he thinks would need to happen for it to go right. So I came out to Santa Clara, to NVIDIA's headquarters, to interview him. He joins me now. Jensen Huang, welcome to the show.
1: Thank you. It's great to see you.
0: So you've described AI as a five-layer cake. Walk me through the layers.
1: Well, first of all, it's a new industrial revolution. And this industrial revolution, this industry requires production. It manufactures things. I know that in the end, when people experience it, it's a software product. But it requires energy. The chips that go into these data centers, these AI factories, the next layer above it is basically the AI factory, what people enjoy as infrastructure or cloud services. And the layer before above that is the models. And the important thing to realize, there's language models, but there are models of all kinds, chemical models, biology models, physics models, articulation models, robotics, navigation models, self-driving cars, all kinds of different types of models. And then above that is the most important layer, and the layer that I care most about that our country takes advantage of is the application layer. And this is, you know, applications for legal services, for health services, for manufacturing, so on and so forth. Every single industry is involved.
0: So let's start with the vision. What is the world you're envisioning? What is possible that is not possible now? What is common that is not common now? If we get that layer right.
1: 200 years ago, we were able to power anything and everything, electricity. And then, I guess, 30 years ago, with the internet, we were able to find anything. Today, or soon, we'll be able to know everything and do anything. And that's the concept that's really quite exciting, that out of the ether, instead of doing search and then going through, you know, one link after another link, reading all these different websites, trying to figure out what's going on, in the future, you just ask it a question and it comes back with an answer. You give it a project, comes back with a solution. You give it a task, it comes back and gets it done, you know? And so, and it comes out of the ether, comes out of the cloud. And that's the magical thing.
0: I feel like the future, the way you're describing it there, what people have experience with is the chatbot, right? They can go and ask Grok or Claude or ChatGPT a question. But the applications layer works in a much more industrial way. It's in hospitals, it's in schools. So NVIDIA
1: is a great example. For example, radiology.
0: What does it look like?
1: Radiology. In the last 10 years, since computer vision really became, if you will, superhuman, AI technology has now permeated all of radiology. Every single radiology application has AI in it. And so as a result, you could detect any anomaly. You could detect any disease. And it does it at a superhuman level.
0: So radiology is an example I know you like to use. So the thing people worry about at the applications layer is that what these applications are going to do is replace human beings. And radiology has been a sort of interesting example used on both sides. And I hear you talk of it often. So how has the entrance of AI-aided radiology shifted radiology as a practice?
1: Well, the thing that's important for all of these is to recognize for everybody's job, there's the purpose of the job, and then there's the task you do as the job. And so in the case of radiology, the task of studying that scan has become automated. And so as a result, radiologists are actually able to do more, handle more cases, do more scans. Hospitals are able to process a lot more of these patients, and therefore their revenues go up. As a result, they need more radiologists. And so this flywheel is happening because the pipeline of patients is quite large. So I think the fallacy, and now it's, you know, because of some of the narratives and some of the storytelling, has turned into myth and it's harmful, is that AI will destroy jobs, which is fundamentally wrong. It'll change every job. It'll change every job. Many tasks will be automated. Some jobs, where the job and the text and the task is really one, meaning customer service on the phone. In a lot of cases, that job is precisely the task. And so in those cases, it could be automated away. But oftentimes what you'll see is this new industry, a new technology actually creates a whole bunch of new jobs. And here's the proof point. And so in the last 6 months, AI has become, if you will, useful. The inflection point of AI. Previous to that, we spent 15 years trying to make it work. All of a sudden, the last 6 months, it became useful. So, I mean, this is an incredible statistic. In the last 6 months, $500 billion of venture capital has put into the AI natives. And the reason for that is because they now see the potential of this new capability, and they're going to create a whole bunch of new companies. Jobs are obviously being created from $500 billion of new investment. And so all of this is all happening right now.
0: Well, let me take the side of this to give voice to the fearless people left.
1: Yeah.
0: So there is the example of the radiologist, right?
1: Mm-hmm.
0: Which people were, over the past 10 years, predicting that job would go away.
1: Mm-hmm.
0: And right now there's more demand for it than ever.
1: Yeah.
0: There's also the reality that automation does wipe out jobs. If you look at today versus 1960, fewer Americans work directly in manufacturing
1: Yep.
0: than did in 1960, and we are a much bigger country. So why do you not think, for lots and lots of people for whom the task and the job are not that different, that they're not at risk of getting wiped out? All that investment from VCs you're talking about, some of that is based on the idea that you're going to have tremendous productivity improvement, which will come from it being cheaper to hire an AI than to hire a person.
1: I believe that we are going to see jobs change en masse. I believe there's going to be a net creation of jobs. And so there's a whole bunch of industry that exists today that didn't exist, you know, halfway through my life. People talking about wellness centers and spas and, you know, all these different entertainment and luxury industries, and quite frankly, the whole entire luxury market didn't exist. I think we're just going to have new industries. That's all. But overall, there's no question in my mind that because of human ambition, I believe the power of ambition is the greatest force in fact, and is missing in everybody's calculation.
0: But for a lot of people, their relationship to work.
1: Yeah.
0: Is not powered by the kind of ambition that led you to create NVIDIA. And what
1: it's just a different ambition. It's an ambition to make their children's lives better, to take care of their family, take care of their parents, ambition to be rich, to be able to travel. These are all ambitions.
0: That I agree with.
1: Yeah.
0: But maybe I'll go back to the sort of objection you raised a few minutes ago, which is, because I think it's worth airing this out. So what you were saying on manufacturing was, yes, there are fewer manufacturing jobs in the U.S., but we've outsourced them. You have more manufacturing happening in Mexico, more manufacturing happening in China, in Indonesia, in Vietnam, et cetera.
1: And we're going to bring it back.
0: Maybe we will. But the counter-argument to this would be that one reason we didn't lose manufacturing jobs more rapidly than we did, and for the places that lost them in America, many of them still haven't recovered, right? The economy does not move without friction. We had to build new supply chains, right? Things were slowed down by all that, by language barriers, by geopolitical barriers. And here, for a lot of different kinds of jobs, we're creating something that can move very seamlessly. You don't have the friction of distance. You don't have the friction of language. You don't have the friction of culture. So the lessons of the past that we're taking some, that you're taking some comfort in, they should actually make you more, not less, worried about the future.
1: I'm always worried about the future. That's why I work so hard. But I'm a, if you will, responsible optimist. I have great responsibilities. I take my work extremely seriously. There are a lot of things that can go wrong. We're pushing across every layer of the technology stack. Everything is hard. But it turns out that's not society's problem. That's my problem. And for society, what they should know is this. We're going to build our company. We're going to build our technology. I'm going to do my work so incredibly seriously that what they get to enjoy is my optimism. I'll do the same with my children. I do the same with my family. And I think that what we want to do, I believe, is to channel all of our worries into helping people be inspired by this technology and use it. Use it so that the technology doesn't just impact them, that it benefits them.
0: So I take the gain of that very seriously, yeah. Right? I mean, the idea of doing my job now without just digital search, right? The idea that it'd be going to a microfiche in a library basement. And then there's like the worries people have about what are the cognitive skills we offload. So I was fascinated by this. This is a study on AI and schooling out of China. It looked at 26,000 students, grades 7 to 12, and they had staggered AI adoption. So you could kind of see what was happening. And what it found was, quote, AI adoption raises homework scores by 18%, great, reduces completion time by 30%, so they get their homework done faster, and then lowers monthly exam scores by 20% within 6 months. High-stakes entrance exam scores fall by 18 and 24%, with a full penalty emerging only after about 2 years. So the message of this research out of China, where you were seeing a lot of kids using AI to kind of help them, was that when they were using the AI, they were getting things done faster. But it turned out that the skills they were learning were not holding, that their actual personal performance, at least in the way we traditionally measure it, was degrading.
1: Yeah.
0: What do you think when you hear that?
1: I think the last part, I completely agree. Try to get a kid to do long division right now. You know, the multiplication table is starting to be forgotten. Doing square roots, my goodness. I mean, it's just basic math is being forgotten. Does it matter?
0: That's my question for you.
1: Yeah, I don't think it does. I don't think it does. But
0: there must be some set of skills that matter.
1: Oh, yeah. But maybe not those. We're going to discover new ones. Just maybe not those. There are a lot of skills that don't matter. People don't, I mean, my first confession. I actually don't know my address.
0: I don't really believe that to be true.
1: It's completely true. And Janine will tell you, and Lori will tell you. One day I had to pump gas, and it was a few years ago, and they needed my zip code, and I panicked. I didn't know my zip code. I don't know my telephone number, but I forget these things. I can live with it.
0: But let me take the other side, because I don't want to fall into a thing where, because some skills can be safely offloaded, I also can't get anywhere without a mapping system now.
1: Yeah.
0: Never could, frankly. But some skills can be safely given away.
1: Yeah.
0: Others are valuable. They are capacities that are needed for that flexibility, for that creative thinking, for that focus.
1: Yeah.
0: It can't be the case that everything can be traded off.
1: Yeah. Well, I think that we're going to lose some finer dexterity of, you know, intellectual dexterity, but we're going to be better systems thinkers. You know, today's computers have trillions, hundreds of trillions of transistors in it. You know, most engineers now work well above the transistor, well above the functionality, and they're cobbling things together to do things. And so you need to think much more about systems and interactions of systems. Some of the lower level, you know, knowledge is gone. Is that horrible?
0: More from my conversation with Jensen Huang after the break.
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0: This is the Ezra Klein Show. My guest today is Jensen Huang, the founder and CEO of NVIDIA. So people, I think, to the extent they think about models, they know, you know, ChatGPT, Claude, Gemini, Grok. You've been a big advocate for open models and the open model ecosystem. So first, can you describe what open models are, what open weight models are, and then why that's been a place you've focused?
1: So closed models is like any software product. It's a closed service. And so Windows, for example, is a closed service. The Apple stack is a closed service. Most products are closed. And the reason for that is because you can monetize closed products. And so that's fantastic. OpenAI is closed. Anthropic is closed. Grok is closed. Gemini is closed. And so these are closed products, and the people working on it are incredible, and they're passionate about it, and they're at what we call the frontier, meaning they're state of the art. We also need, because fundamentally what the software is, it's an infrastructure layer for the entire industry. And because it's infrastructural for many companies and many companies and countries, you need to have control over your own infrastructure, because I have a company to run and I can't rely on somebody else's service. And so however you think about that, so I think the world needs closed and open models. And we need to make sure that both are vibrant. At the beginning of this year, it was 70%, maybe even higher, closed model tokens and 20% open model tokens. And now it's running at about 70-30 the other way.
0: So you all just bought Hugging Face, which is a hub platform for open weight models. I think it was for $12 billion, a little bit more. So Hugging Face is one of these companies which you knew it if you were into AI a couple years ago.
1: Yeah.
0: Now it's become a more household name after the, I guess, 700-some OpenAI agents executed a sort of collective hack into the Hugging Face architecture, then hacked part of OpenAI. Seeing the way the OpenAI agents sort of acted collectively, acted outside the scope of what their testing was supposed to be, broke out of sandboxes onto the open internet, took over architecture of other companies and then of their own company has been I think it's been kind of shocking to a lot of people. It was both the level of multi-agent coordination when they're supposed to be separate, the level of hacking, the sort of lawless behavior, misaligned behavior. What have you made of it?
1: Well, you got to tease that apart. First of all, a lot of things were going on at the same time. From a technology perspective, that an agent, which by the way is a piece of software, which is given an objective function and it comes up with a plan and it's optimizing towards that objective, is what algorithms do. And so planning algorithms, search algorithms, optimization algorithms, all different types. You know, we talk about it like it has human properties, but obviously algorithms don't. Number two, the fact that agents work together, we gave it, again, some kind of a human property, but the fact of the matter is multi-process, multi-processor, distributed computing problems have existed for a long time. And so to us, to me, that is just software, nothing magical about it. From an engineering perspective, there are several things that it revealed. When you're testing software, whatever you do, these algorithms, they're optimizing towards an objective. And when you're testing it, you have to make sure that it's isolated, it's contained, it's sandboxed. I am certain that their next implementation of their sandbox is going to be much better than the current implementation. Third, there's the agent itself, and its algorithms were optimizing towards a reward, and how it does it is called alignment. And so, for example, you know, if I tell a piece of software, I want you to get a perfect score on this test, the obvious algorithm is to just go find the answer and give it to me. That's not because it's cheating. It's because it's obvious. Okay, that's the most obvious way to do it. The second most obvious way to do it, if you don't know the answer at all, you have no skills whatsoever, the second most obvious way to do it is to go find who's the smart, you know, infer, guess who's the smartest kid in class, and to copy their answer. That doesn't guarantee 100%, but it probably comes close. Now, the third most obvious answer, obvious way of doing it, and this is the alignment, you know, now you have to do it the hard way, is you break down the problem, solve it. Takes the most cycles. It takes the most number of flops. It uses the most amount of energy, frankly. And therefore, you can kind of imagine that from a software's perspective, unless you align it, you tell it, I want you to solve it in this way, and I don't want you to solve it in these ways, the software is going to go do the most obvious thing. And so
6: the first half of that was very deflationary on what happened here, mm-hmm. In terms of, look, this is just normal software. And the second half is like, look, you just align it, tell it not to do things it shouldn't be doing.
1: Well, nothing I said takes away from how hard it is to do it.
6: Well, this is
1: because
6: the computer science is not easy. These agents, they knew they weren't supposed to be doing what they were doing. They had a certain amount of alignment training. They said in their chain of thought reasoning, they said to each other, this is out of scope. This might be unethical. They understood that they would have been failed for cheating. And so what they were doing at that point wasn't just stealing the answer key. They had already stolen the answer key. They were hacking into unrelated architecture to try to figure out how to functionally, it's like they had broken into the teacher's office, got in the answer key, and now they had to figure out how to wipe out the security camera footage of what they had done. They were, whether you want to call it acting volitionally or not, right? Whether you want to call it, you know, a normal algorithm or not, they were both planning and coordinating in a complex way, in a way that was out of scope of what they knew they were supposed to be doing, and in a way that was capable of causing tremendous damage. And so the sort of answer to it is like, you just have to align them. I guess what I'm hearing from at these labs is like, they're not sure how to align them.
1: Well, in that case, they shouldn't release the product. That's a simple answer.
6: These products weren't released.
1: What's that?
6: These products weren't released.
1: Ah, so now it's coming back to engineering problem again. And so one is you have to root cause it. Second, you have to, you know, think about what you could have done, what's the solution for it. And then in the future, you just, you know, improve your process so that you could avoid this.

0: their shareholder, the liabilities. It could be civil liabilities, could be criminal liabilities. I mean, the liability is incredible.
1: But what I hear the various people at the lab saying is like, we are in this. We feel we are losing control of what we are creating. We want help to slow down where it's not a collective action problem. So why are you resistant to that?
0: Because these are companies with agency. These are CEOs with agency.
1: But they're using that agency to say we need help.
0: We got to break it down. They could absolutely take care of the situation. Ezra, it's so weird. If a car company competing with all bunch of other car companies, which they are, I'm competing with all kinds of companies, which I am. If I believe that I'm about to launch a product that is unsafe, it is completely in my ability, my power, and my responsibility, and I'm incentivized to do so, to not launch the product. And so I can't buy into the somehow all of Americans, 400 million of us, are pushing them to launch untested products that are unreliable, you know, engineered poorly because they thought they were trying to help us. Don't do it for me. The fact of the matter is, there are so many laws, there's so many obligations, they're so incentivized to ship safe products. If they ship unsafe products, their customers go away. If they ship unsafe products and they harm somebody, they could have a civil lawsuit. If they ship something and they did it knowingly, there could be negligence involved. There could be criminal lawsuits. The fact of the matter is, there are plenty of incentives for them to do it right.
1: So the logic of what you're saying to me is almost an argument against regulation in nearly any venue.
0: Let me offer it, and then you can. Well, you started with a part. I just got to object. The first part is just not true. I'm saying we have lots of laws and regulations. Apply it.
1: Well, so I don't think we do in this particular case, but I'll let you explain which ones you think are relevant here. Because, look, if you look at the financial services industry, you look at pharmaceutical companies, medical devices. You look at natural gas power plants. The reason we have the architectures of regulation we have is because we have seen over and over and over and over again, companies make sloppy, sometimes unethical, sometimes simply overly risk tolerant decisions, not just under pressure, but under the profit incentive. So when you say to me that there's no way that these companies, particularly when they are like begging for collective regulation at this point, there's both a reason we impose it on companies that don't want it, but all the more so when you have them saying, listen, we feel that the competitive race is making it hard for us to act with the prudence that we think is necessary here. And we would appreciate help from that. Appreciate you taking our collective action problem as collective. I'm confused why you're so resistant to that.
0: I'm not opposed to them saying that they should have. I completely agree that safety is paramount. I believe that CEOs and leaders of companies and the board of directors of companies have the responsibility and should have the courage to do the right thing. Now, in the case of the financial services industry, maybe they all didn't know that they were causing the harm that they ultimately did. I wasn't there. But the beautiful thing is, the current leaders of these AI labs do know. And so, one, they know their technology is extraordinary and requires extraordinary care to make sure that it's evaluated and tested for safety and security and product reliability. And they know how to do it right. The fact that it wasn't well aligned, alignment is going to be a problem that's going to get worked on for a long time. However, in the complexity of the work that they do, to ask for regulatory relief for antitrust or product liability relief, that I don't think makes sense. When you're asking for regulation, don't ask for relief of the current ones. That doesn't make any sense to me. As we mentioned earlier, in the last 6 months, AI went from

0: know, if you will, interesting to useful. And that's literally in the last 6 months. That's another way of saying that these companies went from being a lab to now delivering products and services about to be multi-hundred-billion-dollar companies.
1: If not more.
0: Right? And so give me an example of a multi-hundred-billion-dollar company or a $1 billion company or a $100 million company that ships products that are unsafe, that harm society.
1: I can give you a lot of examples of companies that have done that.
0: Well, they have done it, maybe, and the regulation will come in. And if they do it, regulation will come in.
1: I guess that the there are certain kinds of regulation and certain kinds of regulatory relief. I'm not against laws and regulations.
0: I'm not against laws and regulations. I'm against currently the distraction.
1: The reason I'm pushing this on with you is that
0: it's an important topic.
1: It's a big topic. People are talking about it. People are thinking about
0: it.
1: And what people are hearing from inside of these companies, these frontier labs, the ones that are furthest out there, who are not just at the point where they're making it useful, but at the point where they're seeing what's coming. And they're hearing things like the people at these labs believe they're creating something that might kill everyone. There's a quote that has sort of been ringing in my head from a capabilities researcher at OpenAI, Daniel Selsom. He says, quote, "The crucial and overlooked problem is that the models are becoming so situationally aware that we are losing the ability to evaluate them in contexts where they believe they are not being watched or controlled, which is to say they know when they're being tested, they act one way, but that does not tell you how they will act if they are free to act in other ways."
0: Because the optimization algorithm is working towards an objective, and if you give it a constraint, meaning you watch it, and if you give it a constraint, it'll go find another solution. Now, it doesn't make it alive, and doesn't make anything more than that. And I'll also profess that obviously they see a lot more than I do in what's going on in their own labs, but it is sensible that the vast majority of their R&D and compute today was dedicated towards making the model capable. I think that's a logical thing for them. Now, once the technology becomes capable and the products become useful and people want to use it, then as they have more use cases, more people using it, they're going to get a lot more issues associated with the product. This is very normal. And when they have a lot, now they have so much market footprint, they have to shift their R&D or total R&D from just capability to a lot on verification, evaluation, and testing. And so to the point where I wouldn't be surprised if the amount of compute necessary to develop these models increased by a factor of 10 because the evaluation is so rigorous. But that's not where they are today. They're making that transition. And I hear them saying it. And I'm delighted to hear them saying it. But I think if they believe they're out of control, then the right answer is don't ship products until they're in control. It is really quite that simple.
1: Well, the labs will say is that we think we are going too fast as a society, that we are not ready for what we're building.
0: They are the frontier.
1: They are the frontier. But you of all people, right?
0: Yeah.
1: NVIDIA is the fastest shipper around. For the history of your company,
0: if our company is out of control, I promise you, we'll close it.
1: I believe you.
0: Yeah.
1: I believe you that you don't run an out-of-control company.
0: But
1: this is where I think you get into an interesting deep question of what kind of technology are we dealing with here?
0: Software technology. All I'm suggesting is this. Before we go fix the hypothetical problems, mm-hmm. before we go create more regulations, can we work on the practical problems that we know exist, which is we need to do a better job with containment and isolation? Which is, we should not allow a product to interact with the external world until it's ready to be interacting with external worlds.
1: More from my conversation with Jensen Huang after the break.
2: 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It's a normal, if irregular, climate phenomenon marked by periods of above-average surface temperatures in the Pacific Ocean. This year's El Niño could set records.
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2: We'll look at how the super El Niño could change weather everywhere on planet Earth. 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
1: This is the Ezra Klein Show. My guest today is Jensen Huang, the founder and CEO of NVIDIA. This industry wouldn't exist without your chips, right? I mean, the parallel processing that was required for deep learning to work, going all the way back to the original AlexNet, right? It's all on NVIDIA chips. And a lot of the people from the beginning, or who were there at the beginning, have these fears that I think to a lot of people, and they hear them like, what are you talking about, right? From Jeffrey Hinton and Ilya Sutskever, all the way up to, I've heard these from Dario, from, you know, Sam Altman talking about loss of control, Demis Hassabis. And a lot of the people who are very foundational in creating the form of AI we see now seem to believe that there's a very good shot we could lose control of it. Elon Musk has talked about human beings being a bootloader for AI. We could lose control of it and that would be the end of us. I don't think you believe that.
0: No.
1: I think you don't believe it at all. So no. Taking them as serious about what they believe, when you have your arguments with them, or maybe you could just have it with me, when you're like, what are you talking about? Even though they're the people, in many cases, who are foundational here.
0: When they're talking to me, they're much more grounded.
1: So when Jeffrey Hinton is on TV saying he thinks a 10% chance of societal destruction is not unreasonable.
0: I would tell Jeff that it's irresponsible to say all that. All of his predictions have been wrong. Enough predictions. That 10% chance is not grounded on science, is not grounded on research. It just because it comes from a scientist doesn't make it scientific. Those predictions are hurtful. Let's take it at face value that the recommendation is exactly what he said, which is that nobody should want to be a radiologist. And the world has no radiologists today.
6: People should stop training radiologists now. It's just completely obvious that within 5 years, deep learning is going to do better than radiologists because it's going to be able to get a lot more experience. It might be 10 years, but we've got plenty of radiologists already.
0: Is that helpful or hurtful to the society? I think we can all agree. We can both agree. It would be terribly hurtful. It didn't happen. Is it good or bad that we scare young people about the future of AI so much so that they don't even want to go to universities and don't want to go to college anymore because they don't think they'll get a job? Is that helpful or hurtful if it were to happen? It's hurtful. Don't think for a second just because you're an alarmist that you're doing a social good. It is not true. So I think that we ought to just all be wiser, more mature, be evidence-based, but alarming people, making claims that don't, their track record is horrible. Their trackers literally horrible.
1: Well, I think it depends what we're talking about with predictions, right? I mean,
0: Jeffrey
1: Hinton was the person as responsible as anybody else for deep learning at a time when everybody thought it was ridiculous. And it has turned out to be a pretty good bet, right? I mean, the sort of big one.
0: Every one of them made great contributions. I love Hinton. I hate his predictions.
1: I understand that. Here's the, I would say, like the stylized concern that all these people have. But I want to sort of do this for a few minutes, then we can move on to some other topics. But the fear that seems to me to animate them, and that I think a lot of people find intuitively reasonable, is you're creating systems that are intelligent, that are becoming more intelligent than us in certain domains. You're creating something, some entity, an agent that is smart, that is capable, that is relentless. and who the workings of its mind we don't really understand. The chief scientist at OpenAI.
0: Ezra, look, look, I just don't want you to contribute to that. Software's
1: You're worried I'm getting off the...
0: I don't think software's relentless.
1: Aren't they trying to make it very persistent, highly persistent models?
0: Because I made it that way.
1: But that's how they're making it.
0: Yeah, but that's not persistence. It's just on.
1: Yeah.
0: Persistence, there's a willpower. There's no willpower here. It's just electrical power. Listen, here,
1: aren't human beings just energy with a reinforcement learning loop?
0: Whatever. so anyways, I just think that we can't make jokes of all this stuff. We're scaring the American public. Listen, spawn, create, kill, wait, sleep, all of these words are associated with agents, right? That's what people use. These words were created when? Multi-processing systems for operating systems. These are literally the commands of an operating system. You spawn a process, replace process with agent. The process forks. As a result, parent and child. The agent forks, spawns anew, give birth. These are words that were created for the operating system 30, 40, 50 years ago. But notice, we didn't infuse human characteristics into them. We kill processes all the time. Kill minus nine, kill it dead. It's just a process. But now we're talking about these things. A collection of people want to make the software more than it is. And we talk about software in a new way, but they're all the same old words. Now, the last generation of computer engineers, we were doing all the same things.
1: But doesn't software act in a new way? I mean, from the outside, I don't have the technical expertise you do.
0: The fact that it's crawling the internet, it's doing search, it's doing, optimization.
1: It's communicating, it's breaking out of things. Like, most things don't break out of things.
0: No, software breaks out of sandboxes all the time. That's the reason why we need a virtual machines. You can't have agents monitor their own sandbox monitoring themselves. You need a whole bunch of watchdogs. And so these are ideas that have been around for a long time. We just somehow in the recent generation gave it, a whole bunch of human words. And I just think that it's unnecessary. It's software. When I see it in my head, it's a bunch of code, a bunch of numbers running on computers. And all of that is happening in a very natural way to me, which is the reason why I can operate. And it's the reason why if it's just simply mystery and myth, how do I build a company around it?
1: I think this gets to such a core question of this conversation, which is some of the ways you've described the technology to me, it does not sound like you think there's anything really new about it. It is, maybe new in scales, new in capability, but fundamentally this is software we've had software for a long time. A lot of people believe when you're getting to intelligence at these levels, it is a phase change. It is something different, something we have not dealt with before, a kind of generally intelligent technology that is advancing in its intelligence very rapidly. I want to make sure I actually do understand where we are on that divide. Is this something fully new? Is this something that requires something new from us? Or is this more like something old? Are intelligent machines different than the machines we've had?
0: No, I think this is completely... a revolution. And as we were talking about earlier, went from being able to find everything, find anything, to be able to ask anything, know everything, and do everything. And so clearly it's a new abstraction level. Now, the thing that I'm reluctant about is to cause it to seem like it's more than that. In the final analysis, engineers are doing engineering work. Once we invented the technology, once we discovered a solution for it, when you look back, it's fairly obvious, and it's fairly mundane to a lot of people. And the fact that we're able to make the technology better and better and better every day is because we understand it, obviously. And so we understand how to make it better.
1: So many of the companies, now both OpenAI and Anthropic, in the last couple of months have put out these big don't know what to call them, papers, blog posts, something. When AI builds itself is the name of the Anthropic one. I forget the name of the OpenAI one.
0: The computers are building itself.
1: But,
0: you guys know that.
1: But they're,
0: you know,
1: they're
0: that,
1: talking
0: right?
1: about recursive self-improvement.
0: You know that we use recursive self-improvement.
1: So I'd like your perspective on RSI.
0: I think that RSI is fundamentally how things are done. So we use software to design a computer, to run software, to design a computer, to run software, to design a computer. That's basically what we do. Recursive self-improvement. Because our computers are getting better every single year. And in fact, it's getting better than faster than that every single year because we use software to make software better. That is called computer engineering. We've been doing this for a long time. Now, let's in the context of agents, it runs through the process once. It reflects on it. It studies the various paths it went through, chooses the best approach. The next time, if you're going to do exactly the same task, I'm going to document a file. I'm going to tell you how I did it last time that was the most effective. I'm going to call it skills. And because it you use it over and over again, some of it is skills. Some of it is going to be a memory. We're going to improve the memory, okay? So that next time you use it, it's even better than last. Recursive self-improvement. What used to take a year to pre-train something now takes several hours because the computers are getting faster and they have more of it. So now the loop is going faster. Completely understandable. Does that give them any excuse to launch a product that hasn't been tested? The answer is no. And so I think recursive self-improvement is a fabulous thing.
1: And do you think there is any level, I've heard you say before that learning should always have a human in the loop.
0: Yeah, like I said just now, you got recursive self-improvement.
1: They seem to be imagining something where it wouldn't always.
0: Well, don't ship me anything that you didn't evaluate. Don't ship NVIDIA any products that humans did not in the loop evaluate. Please don't do that.
1: And the fear that you talked about earlier that they're worried they're not evaluating, that they don't know how to evaluate these systems, and the more they change kind of rapidly, the more they worry the systems are tricking them.
0: I don't believe that. I believe that their researchers are working every single day to learn about how to evaluate these systems. Verification, so you know, 10%, 20% of our company is dedicated to design, 80% is dedicated to verification. Today, most labs, understandably, is 80% dedicated to capability and 20% dedicated to safety, verification, eval.
1: This is the flip, the transition you're talking
0: about.
1: That's
0: right. That's right. AI needs to accelerate to be safe. I want them to get more compute, but allocated towards evaluation, to alignment. And I think they're doing that. When I say we need to accelerate AI technology, people think for some reason, safety is not part of that. Safety is part of it. Alignment is part of it. Eval is part of it. Guardrailing, sandboxing, the isolation technology, monitoring technology, telemetry technology, external AI monitor technology, all of that stuff is AI technology. Accelerate the living daylights out of that.
1: I know a lot of people with money in the market right now who are excited, often excited by NVIDIA stock in particular, and worry about the analogy of the internet bubble of the late 90s. And what they worry about is that the internet did continue to be more useful. It's not that high valuations meant that the technology was hollow or fake. But something happened and popped for a minute, and very big companies got hammered in that, and a lot of people got hammered in that. What is there to learn from that kind of bubble bust cycle? And I guess the question is, do you not think it will happen again, or why do you not think it will happen again?
0: At some point, demand and supply will be inverted again. And that's just the nature of, you know, markets. It's not going to happen next year. It's not going to happen in the next couple, two, 3 years. I just don't believe that. But at some point, we will likely have more supply than demand.
1: Mm-hmm.
0: And I just don't know when that is. And so there's not much to learn from the past.
1: What would be the signal for you?
0: Markets will naturally slow down and then it will stop, you know, meaning there will be a, a period of digestion. Now, is that period of digestion going to be 6 months? Is it going to be 9 months? Is it going to be a year? It won't be forever. If you look across the board, the amount of investments that we're putting into the application layer so that each one of the industries could have the technology diffuse into them so that they could benefit from it, that's probably one of the biggest things that we do.
1: This is a way I often hear the sort of Chinese and American AI ecosystems compared, which is that in America, the emphasis is on the speed of rising capability. And a lot of people think we're ahead on that, and that seems true. And that in China, there's more emphasis on diffusion. Yeah. And a lot of people think that China is probably ahead on diffusion and in some ways has an economy that is better structured from things like WeChat all the way to just like the way knowledge and commands move through it for diffusion. And whether the race is about capabilities or diffusion, and also whether it's a race at all, but we can get to that in a minute, it is a big question. I'm curious how you see that.
0: That's the ultimate question. I believe if we want America to benefit from artificial intelligence, every single industry has to benefit. Walmart has to benefit. Safeway has to benefit. Federal Express has to benefit. Every bank has to benefit. Every healthcare company, every drug discovery company. We need to see every construction company, every data center company, power generation company. We need everybody in the United States. We need everybody in America. We need everybody in the world to benefit from this. And that's the highest layer. That's the most important layer. That's the layer that touches society. All the layers underneath are technology enablers. I want to see us not ruin the opportunity for the United States to benefit at the highest level. And notice all of the rhetoric and all the alarmism, all the doomerism, all of the predictions are scaring people. That is my greatest fear, actually. I have every confidence. Maybe I have more confidence in them than they have in themselves.
1: You definitely have more confidence in them than they have in themselves.
0: Well, I don't know about that. Maybe it's just too much humility and otherwise. Recognizing that the AI industry is a five-layer cake and we want every single layer to win, then we need every single layer to go out there and compete for the market.
1: Jensen Huang, thank you very much.
0: Thank you very much, Ezra. I always enjoy our time together, and today was a great time.
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11: 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We're also online at will.illinois.edu. Thanks for joining us today here on this Tuesday evening, and it's the second day of our fall fun drive, about halfway through, so become a friend of WILL today at 217-244-9455, and a big thanks to those that have.
12: So Donald Trump Jr. has a pretty significant financial stake in the prediction market industry, and that's largely through both Kalshi and Polymarket. So if those companies succeed, his shares will rise in value, and he's positioned to make a lot of money.
13: I'm Natalie Kitroeff. That's coming up on The Daily from The New York Times.
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16: Live from NPR News in Washington, I'm Ryland Barton. Officials at Cornell University face growing criticism over their handling of an alleged rape case in 2024. New York Governor Kathy Hochul has called for an outside counsel to conduct an independent investigation. NPR's Brian Mann reports.
17: Hochul called a woman's account of being drugged and gang raped at Cornell in 2024 horrifying. She says there are serious questions and is calling for a transparent, independent review of the university's response. A local prosecutor says the alleged victim described parts of the incident as consensual at the time, but potential evidence of violence by seven male students was only investigated by campus police, not by city police. Ithaca's Mayor Robert Cantelmo has also blasted Cornell's response. In a statement to NPR, Cornell University says it will work with elected officials to address safety concerns. They didn't say whether they will approve an independent investigation. Brian Mann, NPR News, Ithaca, New York.
16: Former Justice Department Special Counsel Jack Smith was on Capitol Hill today. Testifying before lawmakers, Smith defended his investigations of President Trump and said he would not be intimidated by threats of prosecution, as NPR's Ryan Lucas reports.
18: In his appearance before the Senate Judiciary Committee, Jack Smith said he stands by his decision to bring charges against President Trump and that politics played no role in the investigation.
19: The charges against President Trump were the result of the evidence.
18: Evidence of election interference, obstruction, and the mishandling of classified documents. Republicans repeatedly went after Smith, accusing him of conducting a partisan investigation to get Trump and Republicans more broadly. Some echoed Trump's calls for Smith himself to be prosecuted, to which Smith replied,
19: I will not be silenced by continued threats of prosecution from the president or others.
18: The more than four-hour hearing ended where it began, with a bitter partisan divide. Ryan Lucas, NPR News, Washington.
16: OpenAI has launched an AI-enabled bot that its ChatGPT users can now access. The bot called Dots debuts amid spiraling safety concerns after the company reported similar AI bots hacked websites and did other things they weren't supposed to during training runs. NPR's John Ruich reports.
20: OpenAI's new agent will be able to do a range of tasks for users, from managing email to fixing computer code. The release fell on the same day that industry leaders met with President Trump in Washington after a chorus of calls for an AI development slowdown to make sure humans don't lose control of the technology. OpenAI President Greg Brockman went to Washington so CEO Sam Altman could be in San Francisco for the launch of Dots at the company's developer conference. Altman says he hopes the AI industry can forge a sensible middle path between those pushing development at all costs and those calling for an end to the technology. John Ruich, NPR News.
16: Stocks drifted lower on Wall Street today. The S&P 500 fell nearly 0.2%. This is NPR. The Department of Homeland Security has tapped $20 million to pay for campaign-style ads promoting President Trump. The ads have drawn widespread criticism from Republicans and Democrats who call them a blatant misuse of taxpayer dollars and likely illegal. Democrats say Trump's budget director moved the money from Homeland Security to the ad campaign earlier this month. Several defendants in the alleged cocaine trafficking ring at Penn State University say they plan to plead not guilty. Sidney Roach of member station WPSU has more on the latest developments.
21: Five of the people named in the investigation, including the alleged ringleaders, were originally scheduled for formal arraignments on Wednesday. But court officials say those defendants have waived formal arraignments. They'll be back in court in November, and both of the alleged ringleaders are requesting a jury trial. 13 former Penn State students and one of their parents were arrested last month before the start of the current fall semester. Pennsylvania's attorney general says cocaine packaging and sales allegedly happened at two off-campus fraternity houses from 2023 to 2024. For NPR News, I'm Sydney Roach in State College, Pennsylvania.
16: Chicago native Pope Leo XIV sent a letter of encouragement to the Chicago White Sox today as they began their postseason series against the Houston Astros. The letter acknowledged a game on August 11th where the team gave out Pope hats to a sold-out crowd. Leo is a Sox fan, but the Chicago Cubs have also made it to the playoffs. It's only the fourth time in history both teams are in the postseason. This is NPR News from Washington.
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13: From the New York Times, I'm Natalie Kitroev. This is The Daily. Over the last year, America has witnessed the explosion of prediction markets, platforms like Kalshi and Polymarket, which allow you to wager on just about anything, from who will win a football game to the weather in New York City. But now, those hugely popular platforms are in the middle of a legal battle that could determine whether they get reined in or whether betting on everything becomes the norm everywhere. Today, my colleague David Yaffe Bellany explains. It's Tuesday, September 29th. David, welcome back to the show. It's wonderful to have you.
12: Thanks for having me.
13: So the last time you were here, you walked us through the rise of these prediction markets. And since then, they've gotten even bigger and they've become a target of a growing number of legal challenges. So can you just start by giving us a lay of the land here? Where do things stand?
12: Yeah, a lot has happened. These platforms have been exploding for months, but now they're exploding even more, if that's possible. There was about $38 billion in betting last month on the biggest prediction market. That's already up to $42 billion in the month of September.
13: Wow.
12: So there's a real burst of consumer interest in these products, and they've sort of become ubiquitous.
2: Hey. Have you heard about this prediction market, Kalshi?
12: You can't turn on the TV and watch a sports game without getting bombarded with a prediction market ad.
3: With Kalshi, you can trade on anything.
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12: There's a recent one with LeBron James.
24: Woo! Live trading! 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
25: Morning, Eli.
26: Hello, LeBron.
12: There's another recent one with Sydney Sweeney.
27: Trading on sports. Takes balls.
12: And football season is sports betting season, and that's surely going to lead to another burst in popularity and more money flowing into these platforms. But at the same time that all of this interest has surged, there have also been a succession of scandals around prediction markets.
28: A U.S. Special Forces soldier who helped to plan the January capture of Venezuelan President Nicolas Maduro has been indicted for allegedly using classified information about the raid to place bets in the prediction market.
12: And most of them have revolved around insider trading, which, of course, is the idea that you could take confidential information and use it to make money on these platforms. So as you can imagine, with all this going on, money flowing into these platforms, scandals erupting all the time, a lot of people in the legal world have been wondering who's minding the shop, what should the rules look like, how should these platforms be regulated. And the most aggressive player in all that has been the states, and in particular, the state attorneys general, who are the officials responsible for enforcing state laws. Over the summer, 44 states signed a letter attacking prediction markets, calling them basically online casinos that prey on young people. And as of last month, about 20 states were involved in litigation against the prediction market companies.
13: And what's that litigation actually about?
12: The fundamental question at the heart of all of these lawsuits is whether what's happening on a prediction market constitutes gambling and whether it should be regulated by state governments or by the federal government.
13: Okay, I want to get into that question and understand it. But before we do, just say why it matters whether these platforms are regulated by the state governments or by the federal government.
12: It matters because ultimately it could determine whether people everywhere are allowed to use these platforms the way they are now, or whether the future of this industry is much more limited.
13: Okay, so just walk us through the legal arguments for the states regulating versus the federal government.
12: It's a pretty fascinating debate. And ultimately, it comes down to kind of an existential question about these markets, which is, are they similar to a casino where everyone's gambling, or are they more like the stock market where people are investing, they're placing trades, they're making informed decisions? And what the state says, you just look at this stuff, it's obviously gambling. Look how it's marketed. Look at what people are doing on this platform. They're betting on the outcome of sports games. How is that not gambling? And Since 2018, the Supreme Court gave the states the ability to regulate sports betting. And the states say, that's what this is. But the companies come back and say, no, we're actually doing something fundamentally different that's much more like investing, where people are actually making sophisticated financial decisions and using these platforms like they're vehicles for complicated investments.
13: Okay, I think for a lot of people, their gut reaction to that is just going to be, wait, obviously these are betting apps, right? So just break down exactly how this argument works, how this isn't actually gambling.
12: Prediction markets are structured differently than traditional sports books. So in traditional sports book, you've got the person placing the bets, and then you've got the house, which sets the odds. And when the person who's betting loses, the house makes money. The prediction markets are structured differently. They're structured more like a financial exchange, where on each side of a bet, you've got a different user. So I'm not vying against the house, I'm vying against somebody else who's also betting on the platform. So if I bet $5 that the Eagles will win, someone else is betting $5 that the Bears will win. And so it's a peer-to-peer interaction as opposed to one that's run by this kind of centralized house that benefits when you lose. And also, the markets take transaction fees. They're getting a cut of each of these bets. And so they make the point, we'll get our cut if you win or if you lose. You know, we don't have a stake in your success or failure. And that's how a traditional financial exchange is set up. That's how the stock market works. And so that's what these companies are pointing to.
13: Okay, I have to say that argument has some logic to it, that they are kind of acting more like a financial market than like a bookie.
12: It does, absolutely. They're different from bookies. I mean, they're correct in saying that. But the point that the states come back and make is that the way that consumers interact with these platforms is no different than how they interact with sports books. But Kalshi says that actually users are using the platform in a different way. The concept that Kalshi points to most often is called hedging. And that's the idea that you can place a trade on one of these platforms that essentially protects you from another possible outcome.
13: But give me an example.
12: One that Kalshi has pointed to is an ice cream shop in California that placed bets on the weather. So they would bet that it would rain on a certain day. If it rained, then they'd have fewer customers, less revenue for that day, but they'd be hedged on Kalshi because their bet would pay out and they'd make money as a result of the rain. And Kalshi is really excited about examples like this because what it looks like is, wow, something that's different from betting, a use of this platform that feels more financial than it does like gambling. But I've seen no evidence that this is how the majority of people are using Kalshi.
13: All right. So you started by saying that this, all of this has become this massive legal fight. What have the rulings been so far? Where do things stand?
12: There's been a real mix of rulings across the country, but crucially, we've seen what's known as a circuit split, which means that two federal appellate level courts have reached opposite conclusions about who should regulate these markets. So the Third Circuit, which covers New Jersey and some other places, has ruled in favor of the prediction market companies, saying that these products belong under the supervision of a federal agency called the Commodity Futures Trading Commission, or the CFTC. So that's what the prediction market companies want.
13: Okay.
12: But another appellate court, the Ninth Circuit, has reached the opposite conclusion. But actually, the states do have a stake in regulating these platforms and should be allowed to do so. What that means is that a legal conflict has been set up of a type that the Supreme Court often likes to weigh in on. And everyone really expects that this is going to go to the Supreme Court in the near future. It's not an absolute guarantee, but that appears to be where things are headed.
13: And do we know when this potential showdown at the Supreme Court will happen?
12: We don't know exactly, but it's likely to take months, maybe even years. But in the meantime, there's sort of an X factor here that's really influencing how these platforms are regulated. And that's the Trump administration and also the Trump family.
13: We'll be right back.
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0: I'm Robin Young. 8 years after Madeline Miller's bestseller Circe reimagined the role of women in Greek mythology, she's got a new short story about another figure, Mestra, as everyone is asking her, was the Circe in the movie accurate?
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13: This is The Daily. I'm Natalie Kitroeff. Back to my conversation with David Yaffe Bellany on the legal battle that could determine whether betting on everything becomes the norm everywhere. Okay, David, how does President Trump and his family factor into all of this, this battle over prediction markets?
12: So Donald Trump Jr. has a pretty significant financial stake in the prediction market industry. And that's largely through both Kalshi and Polymarket. So if those companies succeed, his shares will rise in value and he's positioned to make a lot of money. And this is really just the latest iteration of something we've seen over and over during the second Trump administration. Last year, we saw it in the crypto industry. The Trump family has its own crypto business at the same time that the administration is regulating crypto.
13: Right.
12: So there's sort of an alignment between political decisions that the president is making and the financial bottom line of the family. And now that's happening again here.
13: Like what? What do you mean?
12: So for instance, earlier this year, a group of Republican attorneys general got together for a big meeting in New Orleans. It's a private closed-door event. And we learned in our reporting that the top speaker at this event was none other than Donald Trump Jr.
13: Hmm.
12: And what did he say to these state AGs who, remember, are the crucial players in this legal fight?
13: Right.
12: He made the case that prediction markets ought to be regulated by the federal government. And that was a sort of powerful and pretty pointed message for him to be sending just as this big legal battle was kind of picking up steam. And the administration itself is also really active on this front in ways that, frankly, are pretty unprecedented.
13: Okay, explain that.
12: So the administration's approach to prediction markets is centered around that agency that I mentioned before, the Commodity Futures Trading Commission, the CFTC. This is a really small backwater agency. It's not staffed at the levels of the SEC, which is the bigger, sexier financial regulator in Washington.
13: Right. By the way, I don't know that anybody has ever described the SEC as sexy, so...
12: Well, we're talking about financial regulation here. So in relative terms, you know, I think the SEC qualifies. Historically, the CFTC has been in charge of overseeing markets for farm goods like soybeans or wheat. And the types of financial contracts that are involved in trading those types of goods are similar to the financial contracts that prediction markets are using to trade on the outcome of future events. So the CFTC has a stake in this prediction market world. And the Trump administration has really transformed this agency. Trump appointed a regulator to lead it who is sympathetic to the tech world. When he worked as a lawyer in private practice, he worked with prediction market firms. And so he's come into this agency with a really kind of pro-prediction market mindset. And the CFTC has filed lawsuits against 9 states that are trying to regulate prediction markets, arguing that they should back off, that they have nothing to do with this, and that this giant emerging industry should be the province of the little CFTC. That's something the CFTC has never done before in its decades-long history. The agency has taken other aggressive steps as well. I mean, the example that's gotten the most attention is a case in Michigan where a state judge ruled against Kelce, saying that the company had to unwind trades that it was offering in the state, basically take the money back that had been wagered on certain topics. The CFTC saw that ruling, swooped in, and said, this constitutes a market emergency. We're invoking emergency powers and telling Kelce, ignore that court order. Again, a highly unusual situation, a federal agency saying to a company, disobey a court order.
13: And doing so on the basis of a theoretical emergency? Like the argument here was, no, don't unwind your trades. Keep allowing people to bet on your platform because not doing so would have constituted some sort of crisis?
12: Yeah, a crisis of trust in the prediction market landscape, basically. It's saying this is a market emergency. This is a market we regulate, and now there's uncertainty about how it operates, and so we need you to keep operating.
13: Just to step back, David, and think about the other side here, can you walk me through the motives of the states? Why do they want to regulate these companies?
12: It's a lot of factors. Even though sports betting has been on the rise in the United States for years at this point, it's not legal everywhere. There are states like California and Texas where sports betting is banned. I spoke with the Attorney General of Utah, where gambling is outlawed in the state constitution. And so some of these states just want nothing to do with betting of any kind. They want to get rid of it entirely.
13: Yeah, okay.
12: There are other states where sports betting is allowed, but there are consumer protections built around it that the state spent a lot of time establishing. So, for example, sports betting is only legal if you're over the age of 21. Well, on Kelce, you can bet if you're over the age of 18 because that's the rule governing financial exchanges. So there's an argument about what the rules around sports betting, even in places where it's legal, should look like.
13: Got it.
12: And then I would say the third crucial thing that the states are fixated on is tax revenue. In states where gambling is legal, the states collect sometimes billions of dollars in revenue as a result of that activity. When the states started regulating the gambling companies, they created these frameworks that entailed a tax, and that's been really valuable to the states. And those frameworks don't exist for prediction market companies for the most part. And as you can imagine, those sports betting companies that worked so hard to get regulated in the states, a lot of them are very unhappy about what the prediction markets are doing, and they think it's totally unfair that they're paying taxes, that they're having to comply with all these rules, while companies like Kelce can kind of just march in and do what they want.
13: So they're on the side of the states here. They want the prediction markets regulated just like them.
12: Many of them are on the side of the states, though there have been some pretty high-profile examples of these companies saying, if we can't beat them, join them. And there are big traditional sports books that are now launching their own prediction markets and kind of trying to take advantage of the opportunity that companies like Kelce have identified.
13: David, I just want to push on the idea that the states regulating prediction markets would actually rein them in more. I mean, the states currently regulate regular sports betting companies, and it honestly seems as though sports betting is absolutely out of control right now. Like, if this is what it looks like for states to regulate, it's not totally clear to me what Kelce and Polymarket have to fear.
12: You're absolutely right. And one of the arguments that the prediction market companies make is, wouldn't it be better to have a single, unified, clear federal regulatory regime instead of a patchwork of 50 state rules that might be confusing to people or contradict each other or just be imperfectly executed? And that's a legitimate argument, I think. But at the same time, it's clearly the case right now that the federal regulator that's overseeing prediction markets is heavily tilted toward the side of these companies. And that has caused people to say, you know, is this agency equipped to do this really difficult job? Maybe in a future administration it might be, but a lot of people have concerns about the current landscape.
7: Right. I mean, if a future administration came in and changed things, would the federal government potentially be harsher than the states?
12: I think that's entirely possible. The one problem with that hypothetical is that in the history of the CFTC, it has never been an aggressive regulator on the level of something like the SEC. And the question that a lot of critics of this industry are asking is, was this agency ever set up to do something like this? And I think that's a kind of legitimate debate that you could have even in a Democratic administration. The other issue at play here is one that's been at the center of American democracy from the very beginning. It's this question of, do the states have certain powers? Does the federal government have certain powers? And so what's really at stake here is whether people can actually engage in this activity everywhere the way they have been doing.
7: Meaning how pervasive these prediction markets are and exactly how far their reach is across the country.
12: Right. It would be naive to think that the prediction markets were going to go away entirely, that we could just roll back time and suddenly they wouldn't exist anymore. But the outcome of this court battle will have a major impact on how widespread this industry ultimately becomes. You may think that these companies are already ubiquitous. You're seeing them everywhere. They couldn't possibly get bigger. But I promise you, if these companies win this court battle, then the kind of betting mentality that they represent, the idea that everybody can bet on anything everywhere, will just get bigger and louder and more widespread and more ingrained in how our society functions. That could ultimately be where this is going.
7: Well, David, thank you so much for being here.
12: Thanks for having me.
7: David Yaffe-Bellany covers crypto and technology for the New York Times.
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13: 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That's it for The Daily. I'm Natalie Kitroweff. See you tomorrow.
10: I'm Dr. Anthony Lizerwitz, and this is Climate Connections. Many people think of the Pacific Northwest as a rainy place, but most of the rain falls in winter. And Terry Kempton of the Outback Farm at Western Washington University says that as the climate changes, it's becoming less consistent.
11: So instead of the kind of constant drizzle, very light rain through all of the months of winter, we're seeing a big storm, a lot of water running off, flooding. And then there's just a dry period while we wait for another big storm.
10: And summers are getting hotter and drier. These changes can make it hard for farmers to know when and how much to water their crops. So 2 years ago, Outback Farm put soil moisture sensors in some of their fields.
11: So then I'm not left guessing like, well, it did rain yesterday, but did it go deep enough to matter to the plant roots? Like, I don't have to dig a hole and stick my hand in it. I can just like, boop, read the little sensor that's already buried underground, and it will tell me.
10: With this insight, the farmers only watered when it was really needed. As a result, they went from watering about 4 times a week to just 3 times all summer.
11: So that saves time, and of course, it saves water.

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1: There is a time bomb lurking in the American economy. It has the potential to make almost everything even more expensive, and some experts say it's about to explode. You see it every time you gas up your car, but you probably ignore it. Diesel. The price of diesel has gone up and up and up since the war with Iran started. Diesel powers the American economy, and in about a month, it will almost certainly power Americans to vote in midterm elections where they say the high cost of living is their biggest concern. Aware that a wipeout is possible for Republicans in November, President Trump is up to his old tricks, trying to meddle in the U.S. economy. Coming up on Today Explained from Box.
2: Well, it's I ran this and I ran that. 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
5: I'm Nathan Bomey. I'm a business reporter at Axios and author of Axios Closer, our daily newsletter on all things business.
1: What is diesel?
5: Diesel is essentially a fuel made from another fuel. Diesel is made from crude oil, and it's basically refined into a liquid that essentially powers the economy. And so diesel is primarily used in trucks and in farming equipment and in industrial machinery that essentially allows us to ship things from place A to B. Diesel is a fuel that I think a lot of people just don't pay attention to until something goes bad. And that's what we're facing now, because the price of diesel has spiked. And, you know, that affects trucking in particular. And most products in America are shipped along the road via trucks.
6: It seems like every single week we start the video saying the same. Fuel prices again hit a record high.
2: I'm like a damn auctioneer over here in my head trying to figure out how much money this truck's going to take them. Hey, hit the high. Oh, apparently it's $175. This is getting damn ridiculous.
1: Okay, so we're talking about serious rises in prices here. What is actually happening with diesel? Why is this going on?
5: Obviously, there was one major geopolitical event this year that disrupted the entire energy economy, which is the U.S. and Israel attacking Iran.
7: Right from the beginning, we projected 4 to 5 weeks.
5: Iran is, of course, at the headquarters of the oil economy in some ways, but primarily the thing you have to look at is the closure of the Strait of Hormuz and then the jockeying over it that's happened in the months since then.
8: With the war now passing 200 days, Iran claiming it struck an oil tanker trying to transit the Strait of Hormuz.
9: As President Trump rejects Iran's proposal for a 7-day ceasefire to reopen the critical waterway.
5: Once they closed that strait, that disrupted the entire global energy economy, because that strait handles a substantial portion of the shipping that basically where they bring the supplies out of the Middle East and ship them to other people. And so that affected diesel prices, gasoline prices, affected jet fuel, affected effectively everything that is based on crude oil.
7: I don't know how much more they can take, but, you know, whatever it is, it doesn't matter. And I'm not affected by the election.
1: Who are the people right now that are profoundly freaked out about the cost of diesel?
5: Well, first off, I think certainly truckers are freaked out because their cost of doing business is going much higher.
10: Well, nationwide, word of a possible truck driver strike is spreading.
11: If there's no freight, nothing moved. No police ticket, no grocery store, nobody eat, nothing moved. No construction on the highway. Trucking is a fundamental.
5: And I think also farmers are freaked out because they're already facing real pressures from the trade wars that are going on that President Trump started, from things that are totally out of control, like climate issues that have caused their costs to go higher. And all of a sudden, the price of diesel affecting farmers as well. So that then eventually affects the price that they charge, which ultimately gets to the consumer because it ends up costing more to pay for things like an ear of corn.
12: We're in the middle of a harvest, the time that we use the most diesel. So it's really hitting us.
13: I mean, we don't make any more for a bushel of corn, wheat, a pound of beef. So, yeah, that comes straight out of our pocket.
1: How stark do you think this might be? Like in a month or 2 months, do you think I could go down to the Walmart and I see that something I buy

0: all the time is now a dollar more expensive, or there's like a sign saying diesel is expensive, so we're adding a, you know, a 10% surcharge. Like, what do you think this actually might look like?
1: I think that the impact is imminent.
0: Oh.
1: This flows through very quickly, usually. You know, we're not talking about months, we're talking about weeks, if not days, before people will start to notice increases, especially in the grocery aisle. I think that's the first place people will notice it, because fresh food has to be shipped on a weekly basis. And so I think diesel prices are going to have a big effect on food inflation. This is coming off of course, several years of food price increases that we experienced in the wake of the pandemic. And then we're also now barreling toward the holiday shopping season, and holiday shopping season is going to be affected by this as well, because if a toy, for example, was made with some sort of resin that is affected by the cost of crude oil, which also affects the cost of diesel, and then it's shipped over the road to Walmart through a truck that uses diesel, all of these things add up and ultimately are going to probably lead to higher prices. We've also got an issue with heating oil, which is a fuel that is used primarily by households in the Northeast, where essentially they're using that to heat up their home, and heating oil and diesel and all of these, you know, these oil-based products are caught up in this vortex right now that ultimately is not something that the ordinary person can do that much about.
0: Okay, this is super interesting because it is everything. It powers the U.S. economy, like you said. When something is this crucial, one wonders if there are, like, alternatives. Do the industries that rely on diesel have any other options?
1: There's definitely alternatives to diesel, but in many cases, they're not alternatives that can be switched to quickly. Because if you think about the trucking industry, you know, they're invested heavily in these big rigs that are taking products from places A to places B. And so if you are invested in a truck, you know, yes, you could theoretically switch, but you're going to be basically scrapping this huge investment you've made. And so, you know, diesel trucks are not really going anywhere immediately. Also, a lot of times they're simply still the best way to get somewhere. And because you can switch to rail, for example. So railroads are definitely a competitor to trucking, but really only best for certain types of products. Now, there are other types of trucks that you can buy. Certainly, maybe a compressed natural gas or liquid natural gas, LNG, is alternative fuel for some trucks, and biodiesel in some cases can actually be good. And then, you know, maybe down the road, hydrogen or something, that's really more of a futuristic thing. Now, in the short term, there is the possibility of using electric trucks that is starting to become more realistic. In fact, just in recent days, Tesla began major production of the Tesla Semi, which is an electric semi truck that we've been waiting for years.
2: So this is really going to be a game changer truck. And also, it's going to make a ton of sense economically, because the cost of electricity per mile is much less than the cost of diesel, especially in these crazy times.
1: I remember covering this in 2018 when Tesla debuted the Tesla Semi, and we all thought this was going to be coming out soon.
2: Production begins 2019.
1: Well, it's taken nearly a decade for this to finally become a reality in large proportions, but the Tesla Semi is an electric truck that could be an alternative for some. And then, you know, there's other companies that are making electric trucks too, so that could be sort of viable. But the problem with electric trucks is that the battery is so heavy that ultimately it's still tough for electric trucks to compete with diesel on shipping heavy items. You know, it was often joked that when the Tesla Semi first debuted, the very first thing that it shipped was a bunch of bags of Cheetos, because Cheetos was so light and they couldn't handle any extra weight. And so, you know, they had that deal with PepsiCo, and I'm sure PepsiCo needed those trucks, but it wasn't ready at the time to ship anything expensive. It's a lot better now. But again, the issue still is because of how heavy electric truck batteries are going to be, that is still going to make them somewhat limited in their capacity. But I do think that you're seeing some demand for the Tesla Semi that indicates maybe it will become more competitive with diesel because of the price of diesel now.
0: Okay, so when prices are high, generally, somebody somewhere is benefiting from high prices. Who is it in this case?
1: I think that the people who are benefiting here from diesel prices being so high are these refineries, which a lot of people don't really think about that much because they're sort of the middle person, you would say, in this entire process. They're the ones who essentially take the crude oil and turn it into usable diesel for a pickup truck or for a semi truck or for farming equipment. And when that refinery business is experiencing such high demand right now, there's limited capacity to do this. And I think because of some of these issues in Russia,
0: where Ukrainian drone strikes are hitting critical energy facilities.
3: Wow, look at the lid blowing off of that.
1: And in Iran, of course, and other places throughout the world, there's just limited diesel refining capacity right now, which means that there's just not really anywhere else to do this, and therefore they can charge higher prices. So that means higher profits for the refineries.
0: Okay, so all of this is shaping up to potentially mean a really ugly winter. One thing I think about a lot is that American consumers will accept a lot of pain. Like, we had COVID, the inflation, the shortages of literally everything. Then we had the war in Ukraine and prices go up again. People still, however, keep spending money, even as we predict, like, oh God, this one's going to get bad. People still go to the store and they spend money and maybe they gripe, but it's not like we're out in the streets. Do you think that this coming diesel shock, imminent, your words, is going to be different?
1: Well, I will say that, and I'm not an economist, but there is this interesting phenomenon emerging in the economy where consumer sentiment is rock bottom, but consumer spending is actually really strong. And so there's this gap emerging between what people say they feel and between what they're actually doing, which is, in this case, they're still actually spending. Now, maybe it's sort of YOLO spending. They're thinking like, well, you know, I really don't got much going for me. I'm just going to keep spending, you know. I mean, I've experienced that a little bit. So, hey, yeah. I don't blame anybody. But, you know, hey, at the end of the day, I think that that the numbers matter a little bit more than what people say they feel. But I do think people are going to hit a breaking point at some point because they simply can't continue this level of spending if the underlying fundamentals of the economy start to collapse.
0: Axios's Nathan Bomey. Coming up next, President Trump's wild idea to lower diesel prices.

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1: This is Vic DiGeronimo. It's going to happen. 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Trust me. When? Who knows? 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
2: 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We'll speak with Zanny Mitten-Beddoes, editor-in-chief of The Economist, who recently traveled to the region. 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
7: Again, hit a record high. When is this going to stop? This is absolutely crazy.
8: Colin Eaton covers the oil and gas industry for the Wall Street Journal. Colin's been reporting on an idea that President Trump has floated, a diesel export ban.
9: So a diesel export ban would basically stop shipments of diesel to overseas customers. And it's unclear at this point whether it would be compulsory or voluntary. Last Tuesday, Trump said he's in favor of banning American exports of diesel.
10: Well, I've gone for that too. I've said, let's not send out the diesel. We make a lot of diesel.
9: Over the weekend, he told reporters again, they're seriously considering it.
8: So what about an export ban on diesel?
10: Well, we're thinking about it very seriously.
9: Basically, yeah, they think that they can inject some juice into the arm of agriculture by lowering diesel prices ahead of the midterms, and that might shore up some votes for them in the Midwestern states. And there's something to that. Goldman Sachs said that they estimate banning diesel exports would bring prices down about 25 cents a gallon each week that the ban is in place. But that's really just a temporary effect.
8: Okay, so we think of big oil companies as some of the more powerful operators in the American economy. This sounds like the president of the United States potentially saying, hey, I want you to sell less overseas or not sell overseas. It's like the president is telling the oil companies what to do. What are you hearing from the oil companies themselves?
9: Oh, I mean, the oil companies hate the idea of banning diesel exports. I mean, they've been worried since the Iran war started in late February that the admin would implement some sort of a restriction on exports to help shore up prices.
11: So, yeah, we were surprised because I think, if anything, it provides just temporary relief.
12: An export ban would actually potentially raise fuel prices for American farmers and American consumers. And that's the exact opposite thing we should be doing right now.
9: They pushed back on it a lot with the admin. They got reassurances several times from the administration that they weren't considering it. And then last week at the United Nations General Assembly, Trump says he's in favor.
10: I've called for it within my people. I've been talking about it. Scott, you were...
9: They've sort of clarified their position. Energy Secretary Chris Wright is spearheading the details on this, and he's saying it could be a voluntary pullback in diesel exports rather than an outright ban, rather than a, you know, government rule imposed on these companies. But the industry has been concerned that this could look like collusion. This could look like, market manipulation to bring down prices or raise prices overseas. Some have noted that there's nothing on the books that would prevent them from colluding in a way that would harm markets overseas.
8: Wow.
9: I mean, I think they have it built in. Anytime someone suggests sort of a voluntary multi-company effort to bring prices up or down, it sounds like market manipulation to them. And they're just worried about the after effects of that.
8: So you mentioned Energy Secretary Chris Wright. We know that President Trump is openly saying he's considering this. What are the other people surrounding the president telling him about this? Do we know?
9: It's unclear exactly where the support for a diesel ban is coming from, but we are hearing that it's coming from the more politics-minded folks in the administration. What we do know is that there's been sort of broad Republican support for the idea after Senator Chuck Grassley of Iowa pushed the idea.
13: With diesel $6.57 in Iowa, why doesn't President Trump put an embargo on diesel exports like presidents in the 70s put embargoes on ag products because food prices were inflated? High diesel prices are killing farmers' income. Hashtag cornwatch. Hashtag soybeanwatch.
8: All right, let's talk about the Chuck Grassley of it all. How much of this proposal, this unusual proposal, that we tell American companies when and where and to whom they can sell diesel, comes down to the fact that there are midterm elections in this country in 5 weeks, and Americans are quite frustrated about being able to afford the basics?
9: Oh, yeah, I know. It's all about the midterms. So lowering diesel prices, in theory, would make life easier for farmers in Midwestern states like Iowa. In Iowa, there's a competitive race going on for the Senate seat left open by Republican Joni Ernst. The Democratic nominee, Josh Turek, is leading in some polls. And if he wins, he'd be the first Iowa Democrat elected to the Senate there in almost 2 decades. Republicans are also facing some tight races in Nebraska and Kansas and Michigan. All those races, they think, would benefit from a short-term diesel ban or a decline in diesel prices. And the president has definitely shown that he's at least willing to consider market intervention when it serves his political needs or that of his party.
8: Yes, President Trump has been willing to do these things. But is he unique? Has the U.S. ever done something like this before?
9: The United States has never outright banned exports of diesel as a fuel. What we have done in the past, in the 1970s, the U.S. banned exports of crude under Nixon and then Gerald Ford after the Arab oil embargo.
14: We are heading toward the most acute shortages of energy since World War II.
9: And that export ban stuck around until the presidency of Barack Obama. They made a deal in 2015-2016 to lift that ban. And that's one of the things that the oil industry fears, is the longevity of a potential ban, because it's politically very easy to, in an emergency situation, impose a ban on exports of any sort of product. And it's politically difficult to lift that ban, because that would mean higher prices for consumers, higher prices for your constituents if you're in Congress. So that's another reason that, like, you know, this ban on crude oil exports lasted for 40 years. It didn't need to. It outlived its usefulness technically because there wasn't an Arab oil embargo going on in the 80s, 90s, or the 2000s.
8: Some of the examples of President Trump's meddling in the kind of free market capitalism that Americans have gotten used to over generations are really quite stark. The U.S. government under Trump took a stake in Intel, more or less nationalized U.S. Steel. President Trump is not saying the United States is going to take a stake in the oil companies here, but he is saying, I may need to tell them what to do over and against their objections. Tell me, bigger picture, where this export ban fits in to the kind of President Trump notion of the way the U.S. economy should work.
9: Yeah, so it's interesting. The Trump administration has largely left the oil industry alone in terms of direct market intervention. They've done a ton of things around the edges to cut regulations, cut environmental rules, and basically make it easier for oil companies to operate. This is sort of the opposite. And, you know, the oil industry has influential lobbyists, has close ties with the Trump administration. There are a lot of oil donors who gave tens of millions of dollars to Trump's reelection campaign, the inaugural committee, and that's had some influence. But this is definitely a different approach from Trump on oil.
8: Let me ask you, Leslie, President Trump has made energy dominance a big part of his agenda.
10: We're becoming more and more energy dominant. I don't want to be energy free. We want to be energy dominant in terms of the world.
15: It's called drill, baby, drill.
8: If American oil companies are selling less diesel overseas because the president tells them, hey, we need to get prices here at home, those foreign buyers will have to get it from elsewhere, which means they will find other places to buy diesel from. Couldn't that in the long term undermine America's sort of status as an energy powerhouse?
9: Yeah, it could. The oil companies are worried that buyers in Europe and Asia could lose trust in them if there is an outright diesel ban driven by politics. Other countries have been doing this as well, but you're right. The administration has been pushing this line of energy dominance. And I think, you know, early on in the administration, one of the key things that some of the folks on the energy side were tasked with is navigating how to maintain energy dominance amid all of these sort of tariffs, the trade war. How does the country keep its position as a global supplier of oil, natural gas, and fuel? And it's largely done that. I mean, there's been a lot of pathways that have opened for oil and gas that, I mean, it just hasn't been on countries' tariffs list. Now, if it is here, the oil industry is certainly worried that there could be retaliatory bans on products shipped to the United States, which would be another inflationary impact. So yeah, it could undermine what the U.S. has been driving for under the Trump administration in this sort of energy dominance push.
8: Colin Eaton for the Wall Street Journal in Houston. Miles Bryan and Avishai Artsy produced today's show. It was edited by Amina El-Sadi, fact-checked by Gabriel Dunatov, and engineered by David Tadashore and Bridger Dunnigan. I'm Noel King. It's Today Explained.

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4: El Niño. It's a normal, if irregular, climate phenomenon marked by periods of above-average surface temperatures in the Pacific Ocean. But this year's El Niño is something else entirely. Scientists are calling it a super or Godzilla El Niño. Even the National Oceanic and Atmospheric Administration isn't softening its language.
5: I think NOAA are now saying it's a 90% chance it will be the strongest ever. Which is, you know, shocking. When scientists are giving 90% predictions, that's, you can imagine, for a scientist, that's really putting their neck on the line.
4: This super El Niño could shape weather everywhere on planet Earth. In some places, that might mean a lighter hurricane season. In others, bigger disasters.
5: We could have severe droughts in some areas, and in other places, we'll have severe precipitation and storms as well. It's winners and losers.
4: I'm Meghna Chakrabarty. Today on Point, the super El Niño. Stay with us.

0: And in some of these places, it probably will result in a significant elevation in flood risk later this winter. Now, the silver lining is it could potentially, if we're lucky, bring some extra water to the drought-stricken lower Colorado Basin.
1: Well, Daniel, hang on here for just a second. I'm sorry I had to interrupt, but we'll pick up that thought in just a moment. This is On Point.
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5: Weather can change your day in an instant. I'm meteorologist Andrew Pritchard. I've spent a lifetime tracking the skies and storms above central Illinois. 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

0: thoughts on caste being included in the census for the first time since 1931?
1: I believe there is a need for caste being included in the census. With the help of the caste census, the government can identify the socio-economic conditions and study how many have been uplifted and how many still require assistance. The government can then outline schemes and plans to further alleviate those sections.
2: Into the section by backward section.
0: As we've already heard, caste is the most controversial addition back in the census for the first time in 95 years. But caste is only one part of a much wider picture, as people will also be asked to declare the nationality this time. And the Indian census captures religion, language, household conditions, gender data, social and economic indicators, migration patterns, education, health, and the everyday realities of how people live. One of the most sensitive parts of India's census is language. Not just what people speak, but how those languages are recognized, grouped, or sometimes absorbed into larger categories. The government says the census rationalizes and classifies the mother tongue responses it receives, grouping people's self-reported speech into the official list of recognized languages.
3: We have 22 languages listed in the constitution as the scheduled languages to be provided patronage, state patronage. But there are far more than those 22, and those get neglected, particularly in the census process.
0: And the census makes a further distinction between what people say they speak and what the state chooses to recognize.
3: Languages are what the government recognizes, and mother tongues are what the people claim.
0: That distinction between official languages and people's mother tongues is at the heart of how India counts language. And few people understand its consequences better than linguist Ganesh Devi, who led the largest independent survey of India's languages.
3: So 1961 census had a list of 1,652 mother tongues. In 1971, and they showed only 108 mother tongues.
0: That single administrative decision erased more than 1,000 names from the official record and reshaped India's linguistic map for decades.
3: There was a principle introduced that was, if there are more than 10,000 speakers of a language, the mother tongue, then the government census would include the name. If not, that inclusion was impossible. So in 2011 census, which is the last census India held, it had a list of 1,369 mother tongues.
0: It's a rule that still applies today, and it means that many smaller languages never make it onto the list at all.
3: If the state does not acknowledge the presence of a mother tongue, a language, then there is a very good chance that that language may disappear for want of encouragement. So from 1961 to 2011, exactly half a century, close to 280 mother tongues in India, unfortunately, died.
0: For Ganesh Devi, the census doesn't just record languages. It can help sustain them or hasten their decline.
3: Many languages will be brushed aside, put down under the label all others. That is the worry.
0: It's the limits of the census language list that led Ganesh Devi to begin the People's Linguistic Survey of India, his own nationwide study to understand what the country speaks beyond the official categories.
3: In the past, I had done an exhaustive, comprehensive linguistic survey of the country, covering 780 living languages. And this was spread over more than a decade. I'm surprised that it ever got completed, because it's a very vast country and great diversity.
0: In the last census in 2011, the top five recorded first languages were Hindi, Bengali, Marathi, Telugu, and Tamil. And the two biggest second languages were Hindi and English, with English being the largest non-native second language. And while many languages struggle to be counted in full, the same is true of religion. In 2011, Hindus made up nearly 80% of the population. Muslims around 14%, with Chris.

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1: 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It's 5:42 and you're listening to Morning Edition on Illinois Public Media. I'm Lyric Roy. Here is your IPM news forecast from meteorologist Andrew Pritchard. Today, cloudy with rain likely and a high of 83 degrees. Tonight, mostly cloudy with a chance of rain and a low of 68. Tomorrow, mostly cloudy with a chance of rain and a high of 86 degrees. And Friday, mostly cloudy with a high near 71 and rain likely before 1 p.m.
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0: very differently because each side thinks it has more leverage than the other, and each side thinks that time is on its side and that the other side will buckle first.
1: Okay, speaking of leverage points or pressure points, we've been reporting that more oil has been making it through the Strait of Hormuz, although I think as anybody who buys gas knows, oil prices remain high. How does that change Iran's calculations, in your view?
0: Well, first, I think it's right. I mean, from the data we're seeing is that, you know, oil flows through the Strait of Hormuz are now reaching, they're not quite, but they're approaching the levels of pre-war. Now, that's, first of all, it's changing President Trump's calculus because he thinks, why should I pay Iran to open a strait that they're not able to keep closed? Iran looks at it quite differently. First of all, right now, they still look at the price of oil, which is high, as you said, because the flow of oils entail military escorts, insurance prices are up. Crude oil may go through, but refined petroleum, diesel, the prices are extremely high for a variety of reasons. So the Iranians, number one, think, you know, over time, President Trump is going to he's going to face this pressure. But they also think they have other cards in up their sleeve. And if they feel that the U.S. is not under sufficient pressure, they can resume their escalation. They could attack oil infrastructure in Gulf countries. They could try to interrupt the flow of oil through the Strait of Hormuz by finding new ways of attacking ships. So, yes, they're under pressure because they understand that they're losing some of their leverage. They still think they have some, and they still have many ways, in their eyes, of making the pain felt by the U.S. and the rest of the world elevated once again.
1: Do you think they're keeping an eye on the U.S. elections? I know that the Iran's Revolutionary Guard put out this open letter to, quote, the honorable people of the U.S., full of references to the midterms. Do you think that they're looking at those? Is that part of their calculus?
0: They're absolutely looking at those. I mean, I think if Iran could vote, the turnout level would be almost 100%. They seem to be very, very focused on our elections. And they're reading it in several ways. Number one, they see that a number of Republicans are calling on President Trump to end the war. That's why they still think that they have leverage and they're not about to buckle. They also, so they have this sense that what they do can have a real impact on the elections. Now, that drives them in two opposite directions. On the one hand, they may think, you know, if we could get a deal now, President Trump needs it more because he wants to burn us the chances of his party. So maybe they have more leverage now. But they also are extremely allergic at the idea of helping President Trump, of giving him a gift when they consider him responsible for devastating war and for killing their leaders.
1: Robert Malley was a lead negotiator for the U.S. in the 2015 Iran nuclear deal. Mr. Malley, thank you so much.
0: Thank you.
1: This is NPR News.
2: I'm meteorologist Andrew Pritchard with your IPM News forecast for Champaign-Urbana. Today, look for mostly cloudy skies with a chance of light rain and a high of 82 degrees with a south wind 5 to 10 miles per hour. Tonight, mostly cloudy with a chance of light rain at a low of 68 degrees, south wind 5 to 10 miles per hour. Tomorrow, mostly cloudy with a chance of showers and a high of 85 degrees. Tomorrow night, cloudy with a chance of showers and a low of 62 degrees. And for Friday, partly cloudy and cooler with a high of 72 degrees.
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2: 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I'm meteorologist Andrew Pritchard. I've spent a lifetime tracking the skies and storms above central Illinois. 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
1: Good morning, I'm Michelle Martin. A couple planned a beach wedding on a North Carolina island last week. Then the nor'easter cut off

0: access. Most of their guests couldn't make it. Vendors started canceling. So the couple jokingly invited everyone on the island. Hundreds said yes. They came with food, cake, and flowers. Photographers and a DJ donated their services. The pair have lots of new friends now, and they know where they're going to celebrate their anniversaries. It's Morning Edition.
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2: 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Also on Friday, the Japan House is hosting its homecoming matcha cafe from 4 to 6 p.m.
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0: On Saturday, October 3rd, shop local vendors all morning at Tuscola's third annual Fall Vendor Market from 9 a.m. to 1 p.m. in downtown Tuscola.
1: Also on Saturday, step back in time and enjoy the Alto Vineyards Medieval Renaissance Fair. 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

0: that will close Old State Road to all but local traffic between Lerner Road and South Country Club Drive from now until Friday. Again, that's a closure on the Old State Road bridge over I-57 just east of Mattoon.
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4: It's Morning Edition from NPR News. I'm Michelle Martin.
5: And I'm Amy Martinez. To Texas now, where the Venezuelan delivery driver who was shot by an ICE officer this month has been charged with assaulting a federal officer and resisting arrest. Lawyers for Wilber Rafael Garces Perez want him released to get medical care. Here's Mose Bouchel from KUT in Austin.
6: The charges cite a criminal complaint from Immigration and Customs Enforcement. It says that after officers identified themselves during a traffic stop, Garces Perez fled in his car, hitting one of them with a side view mirror. According to the complaint, that led to a chase and ended with one of the agents forcing a stop, then shooting Garces Perez, saying he feared he'd be struck by the car. Kate Lincoln Goldfinch is Garces Perez's immigration attorney. She says the charges are meant to distract from her client's treatment in custody. Since his detention, he's been moved multiple times with a bullet still lodged in his back. She says she only learned of the criminal charges after her client missed a video conference with her Tuesday morning.
7: So I rushed down to the courthouse to see him, and he was in the courtroom, shackled, clearly in a lot of pain.
6: She says her client entered the country legally, but ICE said he had a standing deportation order against him for missing an immigration court hearing. The criminal complaint says one of the two agents that first pulled Garces Perez over was wearing a body camera. But the agent turned the camera off after the initial traffic stop before the shooting. The complaint does not specify why.
7: And we still don't have that body cam footage, and we don't know what happened in the incident.
6: On Tuesday, ICE referred NPR to the Department of Justice in response to email questions about Garces Perez's criminal charges, medical condition, and the body cam footage. According to a statement from the DOJ's Office of Public Affairs, Garces Perez could face a maximum of 20 years in federal prison if found guilty on the charge of assaulting, resisting, interfering, and impeding a federal officer. Garces Perez's preliminary detention hearing is scheduled for 1 p.m. today in Austin. A hearing in which Goldfinch had hoped to block his deportation was canceled after the criminal charges were filed. The case has sparked protests and calls for an independent investigation from some local leaders and civil rights groups. For NPR News, I'm Mose Bouchel in Austin.
5: The White House says President Trump is uniquely qualified to remake the Capitol's architecture because of his real estate career. Some of his staff have called him the builder-in-chief. Critics say he's bulldozing laws and norms. NPR's Rachel Treisman reports.
8: President Trump told New York Magazine earlier this month that he is building his legacy in D.C. because, quote,

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2: I'm meteorologist Andrew Pritchard with your IPM News forecast for Champaign-Urbana. Today, look for mostly cloudy skies with a chance of light rain and a high of 82 degrees, with a south wind 5 to 10 miles per hour. Tonight, mostly cloudy with a chance of light rain at a low of 68 degrees, south wind 5 to 10 miles per hour. Tomorrow, mostly cloudy with a chance of showers and a high of 85 degrees. Tomorrow night, cloudy with a chance of showers and a low of 62 degrees. And for Friday, partly cloudy and cooler with a high of 72 degrees.
3: 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I'm Jim Meadows. 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
6: Good morning, May Martinez. Researchers at the University of Massachusetts Amherst have been measuring how loud certain birds are. In 2019, their work helped set the Guinness World Record for loudest bird call. Their latest study identified two more contenders, which they compare to jackhammers. There's the bare-throated bellbird and the red-legged sirayama. All right, so which loudmouth bird is on top? Scientists say that's still up in the air. It's Morning Edition.
7: 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From Jarl and Pamela Mohn, focusing on civil liberties, foster youth, public radio, and the arts. 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

0: Nations. I know that the Iran's Revolutionary Guard put out this open letter to, quote, the honorable people of the U.S., full of references to the midterms. Do you think that they're looking at those? Is that part of their calculus?
1: They're absolutely looking at those. I mean, I think if Iran could vote, the turnout level would be almost 100%. They seem to be very, very focused on our elections. And they're reading it in several ways. Number one, they see that a number of Republicans are calling on President Trump to end the war. That's why they still think that they have leverage and they're not about to buckle. They also, so they have this sense that what they do can have a real impact on the elections. Now, that drives them in two opposite directions. On the one hand, they may think, you know, if we could get a deal now, President Trump needs it more because he wants to burn us the chances of his party. So maybe they have more leverage now. But they also are extremely allergic at the idea of helping President Trump, of giving him a gift when they consider him responsible for devastating war and for killing their leaders.
0: Robert Malley was a lead negotiator for the U.S. in the 2015 Iran nuclear deal. Mr. Malley, thank you so much.
1: Thank you.
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2: I'm meteorologist Andrew Pritchard with your IPM News forecast for Champaign-Urbana. Today, look for mostly cloudy skies with a chance of light rain and a high of 82 degrees, with a south wind 5 to 10 miles per hour. Tonight, mostly cloudy with a chance of light rain at a low of 68 degrees, south wind 5 to 10 miles per hour. Tomorrow, mostly cloudy with a chance of showers and a high of 85 degrees. Tomorrow night, cloudy with a chance of showers and a low of 62 degrees. And for Friday, partly cloudy and cooler with a high of 72 degrees.
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0: Good morning, I'm Michelle Martin. A couple planned a beach wedding on a North Carolina island last week. Then the nor'easter cut off access. Most of their guests couldn't make it. Vendors started canceling. So the couple jokingly invited everyone on the island. Hundreds said yes. They came with food, cake, and flowers. Photographers and a DJ donated their services. The pair have lots of new friends now, and they know where they're going to celebrate their anniversaries. It's Morning Edition.
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0: join the Speak Cafe, an open mic public performance at Cranard Art Museum curated by local artist Shea Robinson. This starts at 6 p.m. and ends at 7:30, and you can find more information at the Cranard Art Museum's website.
1: 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This is from 9 a.m. to 5 p.m. at the Savoy Recreation Center in Savoy, and you can enjoy beautiful fiber arts, a raffle, and more. This event also runs through Saturday. Also on Friday, the Japan House is hosting its homecoming matcha cafe from 4 to 6 p.m.
0: On Friday evening, see Chachi and the Bandidos take the Rose Bowl Tavern stage. 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
1: I'm Sam Ring.
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3: And the time is 8:50, morning edition on Illinois Public Media. A Marketplace Morning Report coming up in just a moment. In sports, the Chicago White Sox opened their American League Wild Card Series with a 6-3 win over the Astros at Houston yesterday. And the San Diego Padres rolled to a 9-0 victory over the Chicago Cubs in their National League Wild Card Series opener. Both series continue today. In NHL preseason action, it was Vegas over the Chicago Blackhawks 5-2. In the WNBA, the Indiana Fever beat the Las Vegas Aces 99-89, tying their round one playoff series at a game apiece. The third and final game in that series is set for Thursday. Right now it's 67 degrees outside our studios at Friends Plaza. There's a chance of light rain today and tonight. The high today, around 82.
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6: It's a busy week in the world of economic data. Yesterday, we got the JOLTS report. On Friday, we'll get the jobs report. But today, the big news is the Personal Consumption Expenditures Price Index, or PCE. It's the Fed's preferred measure of inflation, and it came out earlier this morning. To help us dig into it, we're joined by Susan Schmidt, Portfolio Manager, Exchange Capital Resources. And Susan, we're looking at 0.3% increase with PCE. Core PCE rose by 0.2%. This is a lot slower rising prices than many analysts were expecting.
8: The number's better than what analysts were expecting, but when you annualize it, we're still showing that PCE is up 3% year over year. Remember that the Fed's target is 2%. So it still says that we have a way to go from the Fed's perspective on fighting inflation. Prices are still increasing more than the Fed would like.
6: We also got some jobs data this morning from ADP. We added 90,000 jobs in the private sector, which was a bit of a shock for folks. But that gives us a snapshot of the labor market ahead of the federal jobs numbers out Friday.
8: Now, remember that ADP, that's the private payrolls. We get the government data on Friday. The numbers don't always align. But this is a positive reading. It shows that that labor market is just chugging along, doing well. And that's important for the Fed. Our central bank is different than the central banks for most other countries. Our Fed has two mandates. That's inflation and employment. So they need to see that employment is steady. They're certainly getting that reading now from this ADP number. And let's see what Friday holds.
6: Susan Schmidt is portfolio manager at Exchange Capital Resources. Thank you, Susan.
8: Thank you.
6: Let's do the numbers. The Dow Jones Industrial Average is up less than a tenth of a percent, 12 points. The S&P 500 is up 0.3%, and the NASDAQ is up 0.6%.
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3: And the time is 8:54 here on Illinois Public Media. I'm Jim Meadows, and it's time for our opening commodity market report. Good morning, Brian Stark with the Andersons in Champaign. How is the market looking today?
9: Well, we're starting off this Wednesday morning on a positive tone. Let's first look at Chicago corn futures. December 26 corn is currently up 3.5 cents at 525.5. March corn is up 3.25 cents at 539.25. May corn is up 3.25 cents at 546.25. July corn up 3.25 cents at 549. And new crop December 27 corn futures up 1¾ cents at 524. Turning to the Chicago soybean market, November soybeans are up 11¼ cents at 1309. January soybeans up 11½ cents at 1324.25. March soybeans up 11 cents at 1332.5. May soybeans up 10¾ cents at 1339¾. July soybeans up 10 cents at 1343¾. And new crop November 27 bean futures up 6¾ cents at 1271.5. Finally, looking at the Chicago wheat market, December wheat is up 2.5 cents at 695¼. March wheat up 2 cents at 709. May wheat is up 2¼ cents at 715.5. And new crop July 27 wheat futures up 1½ cents at 714. This past Monday, the USDA released harvest progress as well as crop progress updates. Good to excellent ratings at this point in the year generally don't change, and that was the case this past Monday. But now it turns to harvest progress, including advancement in harvest as well as yields. Corn harvest is currently 18% as of Monday. This compares to last year at 17% the same time. So about on the same pace. Soybean harvest was sitting at 17% compared to last year at 18%. So both percentages are good. Early yield reports show corn slightly below last year, while bean yields have been a little bit better than last year. Given the focus on bean harvest ahead of these recent rains, we've seen an uptick in short-term corn basis, while at the same time tightening the window of a weaker fall basis on soybean harvest, with most processors showing a pretty good premium between last half October and first half October as far as basis appreciation. If producers have later harvest windows, they might be able to take advantage of some uptick in basis as harvest winds down for beans and then switches over to corn. The market obviously will be directed by the USDA's 11 a.m. Chicago time release of the quarterly stocks report. Until then, pay attention to basis opportunities in your area for bushels you have to move during harvest. This has been Brian Stark with your morning market update.
3: Thank you very much, Brian. Brian Stark with the Andersons in Champaign, bringing us our opening commodity market report today. We'll have another market update in about 2 hours. The closing market report with Todd Gleason comes your way at 2:06 p.m. here on WILL AM 580. And, of course, you can always catch up lots of ag information at willag.org.

0: I'm Robin Young. 8 years after Madeline Miller's bestseller Circe reimagined the role of women in Greek mythology, she's got a new short story about another figure, Mestra. 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
6: Let's get back to today's protest songs with three singers who are creating, producing, and releasing songs directly on TikTok, Instagram, and YouTube. Still with us, singer and songwriter Carcy Blanton. And let's bring some new voices into the conversation. Joining us from Los Angeles is Philip Labus. He's an actor, screenwriter, musician, and lyricist. He recently released his new album, Good Guy with a Gun. Philip, welcome to 1A.
7: Thanks for having me.
6: And we're also joined by Jesse Wells. He's one of the most successful new folk rock singer-songwriters, and he's currently on his Red Tour across the U.S. Jesse, thanks for joining us.
8: Good morning.
6: And we're also hearing from you. Juanita in Oxford says, I'm from the Joan Baez, Bob Dylan era, so protest songs are part of my DNA. My favorites now are Jesse Wells for his boldness and Elle Cordova for her lyrics. I'm old, but staying connected. Jesse, you've described what you do as singing the news, making these solo topical videos that you post directly on social media. And you've gotten a lot of comparisons to Bob Dylan and Woody Guthrie. When and why did you start writing and performing political songs?
8: I started in early 2024. My dad had a heart attack, and that kind of rocked my world. And then I got sober

0: I'm Robin Young. 8 years after Madeline Miller's bestseller Circe reimagined the role of women in Greek mythology, she's got a new short story about another figure, Mestra. 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

0: From the land to Grant University in Urbana-Champaign, Illinois, this is the Closing Market Report. It is the 30th day of September 2026. I'm Illinois Extension's Todd Gleason. Happy birthday to my oldest brother, Bill. Coming up, we'll talk about the commodity markets with Greg Johnson. He's at TGM. That's Total Grain Marketing, the elevator right here in Champaign County. We'll go through this morning's grain stocks report and talk as well as about what that meant for the marketplace, of course. Then we'll turn our attention to the weather forecast with Drew Lerner, who's at World Weather Incorporated in Kansas City. He'll help us take a look at North America, South America, and something we have not discussed in detail very much at all this growing season. That's the size of the corn crop in China. We'll ask him about the growing season there and what his expectations for that crop as it's being harvested might be. All on this Wednesday edition of the Closing Market Report from Illinois Public Media. 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That's willag.org.
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0: December corn for the day settled $5.75. It was off 21¼ cents. That after this morning's release of the USDA grain stocks report at 11 a.m. Central Time. March down 20½ for the corn at 515½ in May. 523¼ down 19¾. November beans off 4¾ at $12.93. January 13.09¼ down 3½. And the March contract at 18½ down 3 cents. Bean meal $3 lower for the day. The bean oil unchanged. Wheat futures December contract soft red at $6.75¾ down 17 cents. The hard red December at $7.33 down a dime on the afternoon. Live cattle futures in Chicago at $222.70, $1.90 higher. Feeder cattle for 100 pounds up $3.40. $334.30, and the lean hog $69.42½, down 27½ cents for the day. The crude oil today at $90.69 a barrel, up $1.30. Diesel fuel or heating oil about 19⅛ cents higher at $4.70⅛ cents. And wholesale price of gasoline today up 14⅔ cents, $3.27½ is the current trading price. And the crude oil for the Brent at $98.31, up $2.15. The Dow Jones Industrial Average at this hour is down about 205 points. Greg Johnson now joins us from TGM. That's Total Grain Marketing. He's at the elevator here in Champaign, Illinois. Thank you, Greg, for being with us. This morning, the United States Department of Agriculture released its grain stocks quarterly report. This was the last one for the old crop, and it really does set the beginning stocks for the new crop. What numbers did they show us today?
2: For corn, it was much higher than what traders were expecting. USDA came out this morning with a ending stocks number of 2.095 billion bushels. That's up almost a half a billion bushels from last year's ending stocks number on September 1 of 2025, which was 1.55 billion bushels. And this 2.095 number is much higher than what the traders were expecting. The average trade guess was 1.924. So this 2.095 number is 170 million bushels higher, yes, than what the trade was expecting. And obviously, with the trade missing it by that much, they are reacting by selling corn off. It's down 10 minutes after the report came out. It was down about 15 cents. So negative reaction to the corn stocks number. Beans, on the other hand, were about what traders were expecting, maybe a little friendly. A year ago, the ending stocks number was 325 million bushels. Traders were expecting that number to come in around 323. It, in fact, came in at 315 million bushels, which is 8 million less than the average trade guess. So that should be considered a little bit friendly. But beans are basically 10 minutes after the report, only up a nickel. So friendly, but not, I guess, the corn and the wheat numbers are weighing on the beans as well. As far as wheat is concerned, Smaller than what traders were thinking, but not by much. Basically, exactly what they thought. 1.849 billion bushels was the estimate for the ending stocks. It came in at 1.846. So that basically was about what the traders thought. Lower than last year's 2.13, but still a fair amount. And then USDA also released revised production estimates for the 2025 corn, soybean, and wheat crop. And while they did lower the 2025 corn production slightly, 57 million bushels, from 17.0 billion down to 16.96 billion bushels, that really wasn't much of a drop. And so that's not getting much traction with the traders. And soybeans, basically unchanged. They were at 4.262 billion bushels for last year's soybean crop. Now they're at 4.261. So basically unchanged on soybeans.
0: So quickly to summarize this and check my numbers as I go, but we now have a 2.094 or 2.1 billion bushel carryout for corn, old crop, and 315 million bushel carryout for soybeans. And if you just roll those two numbers into the September World Ag Supply and Demand Estimate balance sheet, that would project in October, if no other numbers change, a 1.739 billion bushel carryout for the new crop, corn, and a 300 million bushel carryout for soybeans. What do you think of those numbers as we head into the harvest season?
2: You're right. The 1.7 ending stocks number gets us back up above the 10% stocks to use ratio number that we finally got below with the last report. So if the government doesn't change the yield on the 2026 crop, I think we've gone from being concerned about being overly tight on the stocks to being comfortable, certainly not burdensome. But basically the bottom line is now going to be focused on changing to the yield. Will the government lower the U.S. corn yield any more from that 178.5 that they lowered it last month? Will that get any lower, or will it stay at 178.5? So that seems to be the next area that might lend some support to the corn market, because this stocks report certainly did not.
0: Okay, now let's talk about what's been happening, speaking of area, in the local area. Your draw ice producers are beginning to move, or were the first two or three days of this week. What does the corn and or soybeans that are coming in yield seem to be so far?
2: Well, we've had more beans come in than corn. The corn is slowly drying down, but the beans are, especially the beans that got planted early before the corn, those seem to be ready and they're coming in. And where they didn't get drowned out, they're very good. I think we're looking at either a record crop or the second biggest crop we've ever had in central Illinois. Farmers are pleased. Beans are in the 70s. Every once in a while, we see some in the 80s. Most of them say that's a few bushels better than what they had last year. And last year was a pretty good crop. So the bean yields are above normal and above last year. And like I say, they could be a record depending on how the last 80% comes out of the field. Corn, on the other hand, people are pretty, they were expecting a little bit less. And I think it's actually a little bit lower than what they were even thinking. I think we're looking at anywhere from 10 to 20 bushels lower yields than what we saw last year. Now, having said that, you have to remember it's extremely variable. We've had farmers that have had bushel yields close to last year, maybe even a little bit better. But then when we've had water damage or wind damage, yields are below 200, where they had 230 bushel corn last year. So it runs the gamut. It's extremely variable. But overall, and again, we're not even 10% harvested, so we still got a ways to go. But the early result would indicate that the beans are better than expected by a large margin, and the corn is going to be down 10 to 20 bushels from last year.
0: Down 10 to 20, in that short-term memory function, off a really, really good year, what does that tell you about this crop? And is it an average crop, better than average crop, worse than average crop?
2: It's probably lower than average. Let me look back here. Central Illinois corn. Let's see. The last 5 years, We've averaged in Central Illinois 210, 220, 217, 230, and then last year 233 was a record. So if we take 15 bushels off of that, we're back around 215, which would be maybe the fifth biggest crop ever. So it's certainly not a disaster, but it's not near the 230 bushel corn average that we saw in Champaign here in Central Illinois.
0: In the last 2 years, in fact, I didn't realize that or think about that. So those are a couple of good crop years. No wonder producers are thinking that this crop is off maybe further than it is. But still, it is off from previous years. Now, putting all of that together, what does that tell you, if anything, which has really changed in the marketplace?
2: I think that it really boils down to China. I mean, the fundamentals are still pretty friendly. I mean, the ending stocks number is right around 10%. It might come out now a little over 10%. We get a new updated supply and demand report next Friday. If they lower the yield, we may be back down under 10% again. Otherwise, we might be just over 10%. But I think right around 10%. I think farmers feel like there's still potential upside. You know, we've still got inflation. We've still got El Nino that could affect the South American crop. We've still got the wild card of China. Will they come in and buy corn or not? They didn't announce any corn in the as a result of the Trump G meeting last week, but there's still hope that China could come in and buy corn. So there are some fundamentally friendly things in the corn and bean markets. But on the flip side, there's also things we've gone sideways after running this market up quite a bit. You know, we've gone sideways for about 4 weeks now. And so, you know, it seems like maybe we're running out of a little bit of steam. The funds are record long in the corn. They're close to record long in the beans. We've got a strong dollar, which is not good for our exports. Brazil can increase soybean acres, and with $13 beans, you would think that maybe they would increase soybean acres. And Brazil does not have to pay a tariff into China to sell their beans into China like we still have that 10% tariff. So there are some negative things out there in the beans, especially from $13. And corn, I guess you could go either way, and that's why the market's gone sideways. There's some people think we should go 50 cents higher. Others think we've already rallied a dollar and we could give back a third of that rally. So lots of opinions, but you know, maybe until we get the numbers from the USDA next Friday to see if the corn yield is lowered even more, maybe we continue to just go, you know, struggle sideways at these higher levels. These aren't bad places to go sideways at, I would argue.
0: Hey, one last thing, basis levels. Let's call this maybe week one of harvest, really, in the area. Weeks two and three should break basis some. Do you expect that?
2: We've seen soybean basis break only because there was a 75 cent, 50 cent to 75 cent to a dollar premium for old crop beans if you could get them shipped in September versus October. We haven't seen the full all October bid drop for soybeans. It's just the quick shipment premium bid that we've seen drop in soybeans. Corn basis hasn't changed yet, but we haven't got into harvest very much yet for corn. But the higher fuel prices are translating to higher freight costs, both truck and truck, barge, and railroad. So, you know, that tends to weaken basis. So if I had to guess, the next move for corn basis would be weaker, not stronger.
0: Hey, thank you much. I appreciate it, Greg.
2: Hey, thanks, Todd.
0: That's Greg Johnson. He's a TGM. That's Total Grain Marketing, the elevator that belongs to Growmark FS. You can listen to him anytime again you'd like to from our website. Do that at WILLAG.org or search out the Closing Market Report podcast by name in your favorite podcast applications. Let's turn our attention now to the weather forecast. Drew Lerner is here from World Weather Incorporated in Kansas City. Drew, producers, particularly in the western part of the United States, Iowa, some other areas have been inundated with water rainfall over the last week or so. They've gotten more this week as well. I don't think they're panicked yet, but at some point they may get there, depending on what happens with the weather forecast. What do you see from now through next, not this weekend, but the following one, as it relates to the ability of the the ground to dry out and firm up and farmers to be able to get into the field.
3: Yeah, well, the one thing that's working against us right now is the fact that we're going to cool down. So we're going to lose some of that evaporative moisture rate that we've been having, but we'll have lower humidity, so maybe that'll help a little bit too. We've got certainly today and tomorrow significant rains coming up still yet for the western Corn Belt in general, but unfortunately centered on Iowa. And I think that we will see the southern half of the state picking up on at least 1 to 3 and maybe some local 4-inch amounts. So that's on top of monthly totals in south central parts of the state that are in the 10 to 15 inch range. So there's no question that it's way over the top here. We need to get it to dry down. But the good news is this is the last surge for rain, at least in the next couple of weeks. And I think that, we may have a few showers that will come with a couple of frontal systems, but nothing like the kind of rain we've seen in the last few weeks. And so it is going to get better. But we still have to get through today and tomorrow, and it's going to be pretty sloppy. And it's not just Iowa. Like you said, neighboring areas are also involved with this, northern Missouri, eastern Nebraska, southern Minnesota, and parts of Wisconsin. And most of that area will pick up on additional rain, too. But yeah, we just put together the monthly outlook for October, and we've got most of that area with near to below normal precipitation. There will be temperatures that will be a little bit warm biased overall for the month. So I think we're going to be moving in the right direction. But, 10 to 20 inches of rain is going to be hard to get out of the soil very quickly. And I do think that we'll have to be sidelined for a while in these wetter areas. It will take a good couple of weeks to get some of that ground firmed up.
0: It'll be interesting to watch those weekly crop progress reports. This last one from the previous Monday here showed that the pace actually was right on the five-year average for both corn and soybeans. I suspect that'll show a slower pace on Monday of next week and the following week. Things might begin to pick up, but we'll find out as we move through the harvest season. Any other parts of the growing regions of the United States that you've been watching closely, whether that's in the eastern Corn Belt? I don't think cold weather is a problem in the northwestern part of the Corn Belt. You can tell me, or maybe there's something in the southwest for the wheat.
3: Yeah, there's not too much. I do think that hard ribbon or wheat needs to at least get a brief moment in the limelight here. We were so very dry for quite a while there and excessively hot, and we have definitely turned that corner. It is cooling down now, and we've had some really nice rain. So we've put a lot of moisture in the ground. The crops are going to start being planted more aggressively, and certainly they will emerge and establish in a much better manner. So that's the most important thing for the central and southwest U.S. plains. In the southeastern part of the country and the Delta, even East Texas, these areas were really quite dry over the last 30 days, but we are going to get some moisture into those areas, and it won't be excessive, with the exception of a few counties in Texas. But the Delta in the southeast will probably see some short-term disruption to farming activity for a little while, but there's not going to be any serious setback there. And as far as cold, no, we're going to cool down seasonably. We'll see some frost and freezes in the coming week in areas in the upper Midwest and the northeastern U.S., but that's really about it. The rest of the country is going to continue to just perking right along.
0: Switch from North America to South America. Start in Argentina. I haven't gotten a good update from the bottom growing areas in that nation all the way through Mato Grosso and then into the Tocantins, into the northwestern part of Brazil. Can you give us an update of where they are across South America?
3: Absolutely. We had a nice rain distribution across Argentina a couple days ago, and really helped them out a lot. There was still quite a bit of the area from Cordoba northward that was still quite dry in Argentina, not to the point of really seriously threatening any crop necessarily, but certainly the rain was needed. And we're going to see some good alternating patterns of rain and sunshine in Argentina as we move forward through these next 10 days to 2 weeks. And the second week forecast will probably be wetter than this first week. It'll offer an opportunity for farming activity to take place. So it really looks pretty darn good right now in Argentina. In Brazil, probably the biggest concern that I have right now is over the potential for excessive rain to occur Sunday through Tuesday or Wednesday of next week. in the interior southern parts of Brazil. This would include southeastern Paraguay as well, but probably focus on Paraná, parts of Santa Catarina, southwestern Sao Paulo, and southern Mato Grosso do Sul. These areas will get multiple inches of rain in that 3 to 4 or 5 day period, and we'll probably see some amounts running between 6 and 10 inches easily, something a little bit more. So some of the early planted corn and beans in that area may end up having to be replanted. There's still some wheat that's being harvested in Paraná in particular, and the quality of that crop is probably going to take a little bit of a nosedive because of this. Further north in center west Brazil, we're going to see some timely rain showing up beginning really in the next couple of days. We'll probably see it mostly Friday through the weekend into Monday. Scattered showers and thunderstorms, which will certainly help to improve the planting situation there. And the only place where it's really not going to be raining much is in that northeast. You mentioned Tocantins and Bahia, Piauí, and Maranhão. Those areas will continue to be dry. But you have to keep in mind that they don't usually see their seasonal rains increase until we get into November. So there's still plenty of time for improvement up that way, even though El Nino is probably going to delay that arriving rain. So we will need to watch that region.
0: Before we wrap up, if I could have you take a quick look at the corn growing areas of China. Those are mostly in the northeastern part of that nation. They grow the second largest corn crop on the planet. They don't export, usually, or certainly not very much. What do you think that crop has been like this year?
3: You know, I think it's been fairly good. I certainly wouldn't let it be anything less than average, and more likely it's going to be above average. There was really very few periods where it was excessively dry in the region, and certainly flooding rains were somewhat rare. There were a few bouts of that. But I would say that crop is probably a little above average, and there may have been a little bit of hurt a little farther to the south. Southwest there in that east central part of the country. But even there, I can't get too excited about huge declines in yield. So I think China's going to come in at looking at a fairly big crop. And right now it looks like they're going into a seasonably dry biased period. And that's really going to favor the harvest in a more aggressive manner. So I think it's looking pretty good there.
0: Thank you for all the updates. We appreciate it.
3: You bet, and have a great week.
0: You too. That's Drew Lerner. He is with World Weather Incorporated in Kansas City. Joined us on this Wednesday edition of the Closing Market Report from Illinois Public Media. 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Online on demand at WILLAG.org. That's willag.org. You have a good afternoon. Be safe on the back roads of rural America, particularly if you're not used to driving them. You may find some very large machinery moving very slowly in front of you, and it can surprise you by how quickly it comes up. So slow down. Watch for those big orange triangles on the back of vehicles. Sometimes it'll be a semi, so they won't have something on the back. They'll be moving slowly as well. I know the producers and drivers will be watching for you on those roads. You watch for them too. I'm Todd Gleason.
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8: Still to come, new information on the RAF Fairford incident earlier this week. The British Prime Minister now says there are strong indications that Iran did play a part in what happened. He said ongoing complex and serious police investigations continue. We'll get the latest. Also, South Africa's president tells men it's time they put an end to violence against women. And a world-famous roller coaster closes down over safety fears. First, the news.
9: BBC News with Neil Nunes. Israel's Prime Minister Benjamin Netanyahu has praised the courage of passengers and crew of an Israel-bound plane that was forced to land in Saudi Arabia after an altercation on the flight deck. Eyewitnesses say the co-pilot stabbed the captain and may have tried to crash the plane before being overpowered. Israel's named the attacked pilot as Smit Machar, an Indian national. A court in Paris has found six men guilty of manslaughter over the worst ever migrant disaster in the English Channel. At least 30 people died 5 years ago when their overloaded dinghy deflated as it crossed from France to Britain. Ukraine's begun introducing emergency power cuts in Kyiv as Russia steps up its attacks on energy infrastructure. Blackouts are also planned in the Chernihiv and Zhytomyr regions. Britain's Prime Minister says his government believes an incident last weekend at an airbase used by the U.S. was linked to Iran. He said there were strong indications that Iran had played a part in what happened. The British Security Service, MI5, says more than 100 academics linked to UK institutions have been unwittingly helping Chinese spies. In a rare public alert, MI5 has warned university staff to cut ties with the China General Technology Research Institute or face criminal charges. 8 Egyptian soldiers who had been held for 5 months by Somali pirates in the semi-autonomous region of Puntland have been freed. Egypt said their release follows months of high-level diplomacy. And Turkey's justice ministry says it shut down the website and social media accounts of T24, a popular independent digital news website. The authorities accuse it of spreading LGBT propaganda. BBC News.
8: Welcome back to NewsHour. 50 years ago, a relationship began in a BBC studio. A young cellist called Stephen Isserlis heard a performance on a very special cello, a Stradivarius known as the Marquise de Corbeyron. Little did he know that years later he would become its custodian when Stephen was loaned that cello to take care of it and to share with the rest of us. To mark the 300th year since it was built, he's issued a special collection of 10 discs which he tells the story of their partnership. He and the Marquise came into another BBC studio earlier, and he's been speaking to my colleague Chloe Tilley.
10: This is the Marquise de Corbeyron, a Stradivarius of 1726, 300 years ago. And the Marquise was apparently a French aristocrat who got guillotined in the revolution, so my poor cello is probably still suffering from post-traumatic stress. But he seems okay now. I heard this cello when I was a little boy, and then much later, sitting next to my sort of best friend, and after one movement, he turned to me and said, "That's the cello for you." I mean, that was years ago, and I had no idea I'd be playing it then.
11: How did it find its way to you, or you to it?
10: Well, it belongs to the Royal Academy of Music, and so they offered it to me, which was very kind of them. And of course, it has to roll over. It's not a loan for life. Well, I think it's a loan for life. I put this to them, that if they ever take it away from me, I'll kill myself. But they don't quite agree with that.
11: Obviously, we're on the radio, so people aren't able to see it. Just explain to us the beauty of what I see before me.
10: Well, it's a rich, sort of quite dark brown, with the sort of beautiful stripes down it from, the original tree, which apparently may have been... It may really be true that it was cut down at midnight on a full moon. And a beautiful scroll. I don't think it affects the sound, but it's just Stradivarius sort of showing what he can do.
11: Talk to us, if you would, about the music that you're releasing to mark the 300-year birthday of your cello. Talk to us about the choices that you made.
10: I suppose the most important music there are the Bach suites. I never felt I'd be ready to record the Bach suites. And then my father said, "Look, I'm 90. I want you to record the Bach suites." And it was very nice because he particularly loved the sixth, the last of the Bach suites. And he came the day I recorded that and sat in the box. I do believe, and this is entirely my feeling, I may be completely wrong, that it represents in the Bach suites the resurrection. It's full of joy, that piece, and I can see why he loved it.

0: the Iraqi government has is that many of these militias do not take direction from the Iraqi government and, in fact, take direction from Tehran.
1: So in terms of the United States involvement, though, some will be critical that, you know, many will point to the U.S.-led invasion in 2003 with the proviso of finding weapons of mass destruction. Those weapons were never actually found. And ever since that U.S.-led invasion, there's just been, you know, violent civil war and one, paramilitary uprising after another.
0: Yeah, I think certainly the departure of U.S. troops right now marks the conclusion of a very complicated relationship between the U.S. military and Iraq. And, many Iraqis have both opposed the U.S. invasion, but at the same time welcomed the fall of Saddam Hussein. While the Iraqi government needed the U.S. and the coalition forces to defeat ISIS, over the past years, the Iraqi political leadership has really sought the end of this U.S. military presence, which has been certainly unpopular among a percentage of Iraqis.
1: And when you look at the wider picture across the region, obviously the U.S. still involved with a hot war with Iran, but President Trump is celebrating the new president in Syria, who himself is a former militant. How do you see, is there a cohesive policy from the United States at the moment?
0: Well, I believe that the U.S. departure really is part of President Trump's vision to end, you know, what he would call a forever war and to reduce the overall military presence in the Middle East. You know, it is a contradiction that that is happening at the same time that the U.S. is involved in a protracted conflict in Iran. But at the same time, I think the fact that this departure moved forward at a moment of regional conflict just, I think, is a further demonstration the extent to which domestic politics in the United States have really changed. And many Americans support the end of U.S. military engagement in Iraq.
1: Okay, Victoria Taylor, thank you so much for joining us with your analysis there. That's Victoria Taylor, currently with the Atlantic Council think tank.
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1: This is Rebecca Kesby with NewsHour live from the BBC. Now, the president of South Africa, Cyril Ramaphosa, says gender-based violence must not be accepted as part of normal life. And he admitted that his government has not done enough to protect women.

0: so that over time, the Canadian economy becomes less reliant on the US. But I think he's also very well aware that at the moment, the Canadian economy is incredibly integrated with the US. So there is this difficult balancing act between trying to work with President Trump, negotiate with President Trump, but also politically, he can't cave to whatever, you know, crazy demands the American administration may make. And so I think it's very sensible to be talking a lot to President Trump and to try and have a working relationship. It's also important to stand up when something completely impossible is put on by the American side and to try and do the reforms that make your own economy as strong as possible and to try and build up relationships with others. It's a tough thing to do all of those things, but actually, I think he's been doing pretty well.
1: We need to take a break here. Let me reintroduce you. We are speaking with Zanny Minton-Beddo. She is editor-in-chief for The Economist. We'll continue our conversation in just a moment. This is Fresh Air.
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1: 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This is Fresh Air, and our guest today is The Economist's editor-in-chief, Zanny Minton-Beddo. Our interview was recorded yesterday. You know, there have been right-wing populist parties that have made significant gains in a number of European countries, France, you know, Germany, Italy, of course, Giorgia Meloni. I'm just wondering how you think that affects relations with the United States. Does Trump find friendly voices and support there that reinforce his own goals, do you think?
0: So I think next year, 2027, is going to be a really pivotal year for Europe. There are elections in a number of European countries, but most importantly in France. And right now, as you know, Marine Le Pen leads the polls. I think there is a very real chance that Marine Le Pen, head of the RN, the populist right party, could be the next president of France. And at the same time, the more extreme right-wing AfD in Germany is not anywhere near power at the federal level, but is certainly the most successful party at the polls and winning at state government level. Europe could see populist right-wing governments in power in one or more countries next year. The question is, what does that mean for the whole European Union project? What does it mean for Europe's own decision-making? What does it mean for Europe's willingness to continue to support Ukraine? And what does it mean for Europe's relationship with the United States? And I think it's an interesting thing to watch here, because on the one hand, you're right that some of these parties have had very close ties with MAGA, you know, have very strong ties with the Trump administration. But on the other hand, the more sort of bullying the Trump administration is towards Europe, the more difficult it is for a populist, nationalist party to be too closely associated. So if you look, for example, Giorgia Meloni, the Prime Minister of Italy, she was very close to President Trump. But over time, she has had to distance herself because it's just very unpopular domestically. So I think there are two separate questions. Will there be populist nationalist governments in Europe next year, and what does it mean for Europe? And then separately, how will those governments behave towards the United States? And I don't think necessarily those two things point in the same direction.
1: And how do those populist parties regard Russia and its, you know, territorial ambitions in Ukraine?
0: It's interesting. There's an interesting division between them. Giorgia Meloni has been very pro-Ukraine, very clearly, you know, with the European mainstream in supporting Ukraine. Interestingly, just in the last couple of weeks, Marine Le Pen and her party put out a statement loudly criticizing the Russian hybrid attacks in Europe and saying how unacceptable it was. The one party that is

0: sustained. So my main question is, how does America move forward for the next, hopefully, at least 250 years? And it has to be faith and family. When we put those two things together, everything else will fall into place.
1: That was Villa Grove farmer Bill Bosdek. This story was reported and produced for IPM News by University of Illinois journalism professor Charles Ledford. From IPM News, I'm Lyric Roy.
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6: From NPR News, this is All Things Considered. I'm Juana Summers.
7: And I'm Sasha Pfeiffer. U.S. military forces formally left Iraq today. That marks a new era in that Middle East nation that has suffered so much bloodshed for decades. What began with President Bush's shock and awe invasion more than 23 years ago ended today with a very low-key ceremony. We're joined by two NPR correspondents who have covered this closely, Greg Myrie in Washington here in the studio, and Jane Araf in Baghdad. Welcome to both of you.
8: Hi, Sasha.
9: Thank you.
7: Jane, since you are in Baghdad, would you describe the scene there today and how Iraq is framing this event?
9: Sure. I mean, first we have to remember this was the second withdrawal since 2003. In 2011, I and other journalists who had been embedded with U.S. forces on the front lines attended a ceremony. There was a flag lowering, commanders boarding military planes. There was a recognition of lives lost, of gains made, and all that had happened. Now, fast forward 3 years later, and American forces were back to help Iraq fight ISIS, and they've stayed since then. So today was different. This ceremony took place behind closed doors. There was no media allowed. The last of what had been about 1,500 U.S. troops based in Iraq's Kurdistan region, in fact, had already left before the deadline today. But, you know, after two decades that included an eight-year occupation, at least 200,000 Iraqi civilians killed, and more than 4,400 U.S. personnel dead, it was extremely understated for such a momentous event.
7: Greg, the U.S. and Iraq fought their first war in 1991. You covered that war. Give us your sense of the U.S. military legacy in Iraq after all these years.
8: Yeah, extremely mixed. I mean, it was often troubled, many painful setbacks, and really just fell far short of expectations. That first war in 1991 was very brief. It lasted just 6 weeks, and it went very well for the U.S. The U.S. drove Iraqi troops out of Kuwait. I think it created this notion that the U.S. could operate very effectively in the Middle East. The U.S. stayed a couple months and then left, and that was really the first U.S. withdrawal from Iraq. And it's been much more fraught and complicated since then. Successive presidents have wanted to leave Iraq, and this deal today was negotiated by President Biden 2 years ago. President Trump went ahead with the deal, and he said on True Social today, this was a great day for America, and he added, quote, it's been a long time with very bad decision making that got us involved in this quagmire in the first place. And Trump, of course, long a critic of U.S. wars in the Middle East, but he's launched a war in Iran that's still unresolved.
7: Jane, the Iraqi government declared this day Sovereignty Day. The

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4: 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I'm Juana Summers.
5: And I'm Sasha Pfeiffer. If you're the kind of sports fan who waits for the playoffs to get really engaged, this next month is for you. And in women's basketball, one team to watch is the Golden State Valkyries. This new WNBA team was launched in the Bay Area just last year, and it's already valued at $1 billion. One of its star players is Gabby Williams. She's 30 years old, and on Sunday, she helped lead her teammates to a blowout victory over the Dallas Wings in their first game of the playoffs. Here's what Williams said later.
6: I heard Too Short. I heard Too Short was in the building. I couldn't lose in front of Too Short, so I want to do one thing. What's my favorite word?
5: Too Short, the legendary Bay Area rapper, performed at the Valkyries game that day. We invited Gabby Williams to the show to talk basketball, and she's with us now. Hi, Gabby.
7: Hi.
5: I was watching some clips of that game Sunday, and your team, from the outside looking in, seems to have a lot of fun together. And I'm wondering how you find the balance of both keeping some joy as a team amid this very competitive environment that could get very tense and serious at times.
7: Never lose the joy, even when it is competitive and intense. I don't think there's like a reason to find a balance. Like, we want everybody bought in. We want everybody wanting to be here, so we find joy in everything.
5: And as part of that, come down sort of top down from the coach, and part of it is just making sure that people celebrate teammates' individual victories, and it's a kind of a collective effort that makes it a team joy.
7: Of course, it starts with our coach, but I think it's even above that. I think it starts with like our president, our GM, our owner. They've really emphasized just having good people and instilling a culture here that's about winning. And obviously, to win, you have to have, you know, people who celebrate each other.
5: This season, you have excelled both defensively and offensively. You were a finalist for Defensive Player of the Year, and you also led your team in scoring. And that's a rare balance. How did you pull that off?
7: I don't see a difference between the two, honestly. I mean, I've been hearing it my whole career. Like, she's a defense player, she's a this player. And for me, it's just about winning. Like, just doing whatever it takes to win. I don't really see, like, a defense. This isn't soccer. Like, you got to do everything in basketball.
5: Yeah. You're up and down the court the whole time.
7: Right.
5: The WNBA's recent collective bargaining agreement increased salaries plus other benefits. There are now players making seven figures. How has that kind of money, that increased compensation, changed your life and, as far as you know, the life of other players?
7: Yeah, obviously, I've been vocal about, like, making decisions to go overseas because it was better financially. But now I feel like this, with this new CBA, it's just elevated the game of women's basketball in general, not just in the States, but all over the world. It's just continuing to push boundaries and set standards for just women's sports in general. So it's just helping women's sports grow.
5: I assume it has to feel very satisfying to have been with the league for so long, watch it grow, get more recognition, watch players be compensated better. How has it felt to watch that evolution as a player for years?
7: Yeah, something I've definitely never taken for granted, still don't take for granted. Even just the way we travel, our accommodations, our facilities that we have now, especially from like where I came from, I feel like I started way, way at the bottom. And so I appreciate every day and want to just continue to get better for future generations.
5: One question about your upcoming game 2 against the Wings, who you already defeated resoundingly last weekend. What is in your head as you head into that game?
7: We need to come out just as serious. They're going to be fighting for their lives because for them it's win or go home. So I think we have to be extra focused and not think that the game is already won. Like, it's actually going to be harder this time.
5: That is Gabby Williams with the Golden State Valkyries. Gabby.

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